0: our local partners, but also local NGOs as well.
1: Finance leaders from most of the group of 20 are calling for free, safe and predictable navigation through the Strait of Hormuz. The US and Iran have resumed strikes this week after a lull during August. In a statement after finance talks wrapped up in the US, the G20 chair said it was concerned about continued disruptions to energy trade and stressed navigation through the strait and the resolution of ongoing wars was essential. A search is underway for a hiker reported missing in South Australia's Flinders Ranges. The alarm was raised about 9:15 last night when a woman did not return from a hike on Mount Remarkable. Police say a helicopter and emergency services were deployed immediately, with further resources joining the search this morning. Germany has blamed Russia for an attempted drone attack. A drone fitted with explosives was found at Leipzig Airport in early August, prompting a temporary halt in flights. Overnight, German government ministers said intelligence indicated the individuals responsible were acting on behalf of Russia. As a result, Germany will close Russia's consulate general in Bonn, and Berlin would terminate its agreement with the Russian House Cultural Centre. Interior Minister Alexander Dobrindt details the initial investigation.
2: We do not regard Leipzig to be a one-off event, a single event, but we rather see it as being one in a series of further hybrid activities. We are assuming that Germany is the target and is going to be the target of further hybrid attacks being carried out by Russia.
1: That translation from DW News. Police horses and dogs in New South Wales have been recognised in inaugural service awards. In a first for law enforcement agencies across the country, New South Wales Police Commissioner Mal Lanyon presented the Commission's animal commendations today. 19 awards were presented to 5 troop horses and 14 police dogs, 2 posthumously. Police say the animals play an important role in the force by contributing to crime prevention and detection, public safety, search and rescue activities, crowd management and community engagement. And a week-long celebration of LGBTQ plus stories will be shown on the big screen from this evening in Sydney. This year's Queer Screen Film Fest program includes 28 films. It will also see Australian filmmaking finalists battle it out in the Queer Screen Pitch competition, where they'll pitch their LGBTQ plus short film projects to a panel of judges. Turning to sport, in tennis, another 2 Australians are through to the second round of the US Open. Tristan Schoolcate won his first round match this morning in 4 sets, while Dane Sweeney was up 2 sets and a break when his opponent withdrew from their match. Daria Kazakina lost the first set of her match before it was suspended. Alex de Minaur is due on court soon.
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And welcome to everyone listening to 3MGB. You've tuned in to Blast from the Past. It's Maggie here in the studio, though. You're right, this is not Wally's voice. Wally who is out of town. So you've got me this morning stepping in for Wally just for an hour. I'll be here up until 11 o'clock to bring you some Blast from the Past and broadcast to you live from our studio here in the heart of downtown Mallacoota. So the time is 7 minutes past 10 o'clock and we started off. That was definitely a blast from the past, wasn't it, that one? I do love that song though. The Andrews Sisters, of course, Boogie Woogie Bugle Boy. Quite the story that it tells, that song. And a real toe-tapper too, isn't it? Now, I will try and stick to the what the name of the program suggests, Blast from the Past, but I don't have that many songs from the 1940s. That may be the only one from that far back in the past, but I certainly have plenty of 60s and 70s tracks, so enough of those to see us through the next hour, I think. But meanwhile, let's have a little look at the weather. If you've just tuned in, I can tell you we're heading for a top of 20 degrees here in Mallacoota today. A partly cloudy day, that means a partly sunny day as well, doesn't it? A small chance of rain, we could get up to about 1 mil is all. At the moment, it's 18.3 degrees here in Mallacoota. Feels like 15.6 though, bit of a breeze picking up out there. We've got the wind is from the south and it's around 17 kilometres per hour at the moment, gusting up to about 26. Humidity is currently 70%. The forecast says a partly cloudy day, medium chance of showers in the west of the East Gippsland district, slight chance elsewhere, winds northwest to southwesterly 20 to 30 kilometres per hour, tending north to northwesterly in the middle of the day. Now, let's have a look at the warning screen. There's a cancellation of a severe weather warning, so since it's been cancelled, I won't look at that one. But if I click on marine wind warning here, there's no wind warning for the East Gippsland coast today. There is, however, a strong wind warning for west coast and central coast for today, Wednesday. However, at this stage for tomorrow, Thursday the 3rd of September, there's a gale warning in place for central coast, central Gippsland coast and east Gippsland coast, along with a strong wind warning for west coast. So for east Gippsland coast, no warning today, but a gale warning for tomorrow at this stage. All right, let's have a look at what's coming up weather-wise. Tomorrow, Thursday, shower or two, maximum 22 degrees tomorrow, could get up to 3 mil of rain. Friday, partly cloudy, 18 maximum, no rain expected. Saturday, showers easing, 24 degrees maximum, 1 to 8 mil of rain is possible on Saturday. I do hope that comes through, even though we have a market on Saturday morning. There is a very high chance of showers, most likely in the morning and afternoon. Well, it would be good if it held off while the market's on and then it can rain all afternoon. Let's see if it'll work out that way. Sunday, possible shower, maximum 18, 0 to 1 mil of rain is likely. Monday, shower or two, 17, 0 to 2 mil. Tuesday, sunny, maximum 18, 0 to 1 mil is possible. So still not much rain on the horizon. We really do need some. So let's pin our hopes on Saturday that we might get the 8 mil part of the 1 to 8 mil that's a possibility. All right, that was the weather. Let's get back to more music from the 40s. We're going to jump forward a couple of decades. I think we'll listen to a classic from the Beach Boys.

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You know, when I'm down the wilderness coast, there's nothing I like better than tuning into 3MGB FM. 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

0: The Beatles there, with Ringo Starr doing the vocals for that one, Act Naturally, from the Help album. And before the Beatles, we'd had the Beach Boys, Good Vibrations. Now, let's have a look at the Mallacoota Inlet tide times and heights. For today, Wednesday, the 2nd of September. So, we have an incoming tide at the moment. Just refreshing the screen. I know we're heading to high tide. It's not that far away. 11:30 this morning will be high tide, and that will be 1.27 metres. And that explains why we have an incoming tide now with a water level currently of around 1.2 metres. So high tide at 11:30 a.m. Then we'll get low tide at 6 o'clock this evening, 0.32 metres. We managed to fit in another high tide for the day just before midnight, 11:57 if you want to be that precise, 0.94 metres. And I'm reading to you from the williweather.com.au website, Mallacoota Inlet Tide Times and Heights, and this has been sponsored for you by one of our long-term sponsors, and very valued, of course, as all our sponsors are, our loyal sponsors. And this one is Community Bank Mallacoota. And then we'll hear from, Excel Printing. So let's hear a word from our sponsors now.
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0: Thanks very much to Excel Printing and Community Bank Mallacoota. Now, I will add that Excel Printing did a fabulous job with the new local telephone directory, the 2026 version. We got Excel Printing to do that for us, and they did a great job, as they always do, and they're fantastic to deal with. So we can honestly really recommend Excel Printing, one of our long-term sponsors. And yes, I will remind everybody to, if you haven't already got your copy of the 2026 telephone directory, it's still available in the post office and in Foodworks. Look for the beautiful big pelican on the front cover. And inside the covers, you'll find lots of updated information, residential listings, local organisations, businesses, tradespeople, emergency numbers, community groups, where we've got the information we've added in websites and email addresses as well, not just phone numbers. So lots of info for the in the local Mallacoota and Genoa District 2026 local telephone directory. It's a mere $10, and that $10 goes straight towards the upkeep and running of Radio 3MGB, your voice in the wilderness. We need the money, folks. Please buy more. saying that, we have had some hefty bills lately with some unexpected expenses for new and repairs of equipment in both towers, Maramingo and also the Telstra Tower here in town. We've had issues with both of them, but fingers crossed and touch wood, I think they're both working properly at the moment, which is good, but we've got to pay the bills. So many thanks to those who have supported 3MGB and already purchased their copy of the local telephone directory. Let's get back to more music here on Blast from the Past. I think we'll go back to 1955 for this one. Here's Chuck Berry.

The easy beats there, classic 60s track of Australian rock with women. And before that, Daddy Cool, Bomb Bomb. So a couple of great Australian tracks there. And lots more music coming up on Blast from the Past very soon. But I thought I'd just read out this news release that we've got from the East Gippsland Shire Council. Community Grants Program is open for 2026-27. If your community group or organisation has a project that needs funding, then it may be worthwhile applying for the 2026-27 Community Grants Program, with applications open until Monday the 14th of September 2026. The program supports projects that strengthen communities, encourage environmental sustainability, and promote social connection, health and well-being, and cultural diversity across the Shire. Two funding categories are available: small grants of up to $3,000 for community strengthening activities, governance enhancements, training and development, promotions, and small equipment purchases. Impact grants of between $3,001 and $20,000 for larger community development or environmental sustainability initiatives. So, whether you're applying for a small grant of up to $3,000 or an impact grant of $3,000 to $20,000, you've got until Monday the 14th of September to get your application in. For more information, contact Council's Community Grants team at the following email address: communitygrants@egipps.vic.gov.au. I'll read that out again in a minute. Or the phone number is 5153 9500. Again, that email address is communitygrants@egipps.vic.gov.au, and the phone number is 5153 9500. I'm sure there'll be information on the website as well, eastgippsland.vic.gov.au. All right, let's have some more music now. I've got a couple of Elvis tracks from two different Elvises, though. Let's start off with Elvis Costello. Here he is with Allison.

There you go. There's the other Elvis as well. We started off with Elvis Costello, Allison. And now we've had the great, of course, Elvis Presley with Hound Dog. Now the time is 10:40 here in Mallacoota. Let's have a look at the temperature. I might just have to refresh that screen. We'll get back to some more music very soon here on Blast from the Past this morning. But sadly, I'm only running this program up until 1 o'clock this morning as I'm filling in for Wally, who don't have his stamina to do the many, many hours of radio that he does every week. 3 hours on a Wednesday, 4 on a Saturday. Wally is a legend and we miss him when he's not here. And he's not here at the moment. But anyway, I'm doing my best for you this morning. Hope you're enjoying the mix of the music. Now, that weather has finally refreshed itself. We're heading for a top of 20 degrees here today in Mallacoota. Currently 16.6. I think it's cooled down a little bit. Feels like 13.6. Could be because the breeze has picked up a little bit. It's from the south. That probably explains a little bit of the wind chill. Around 21 kilometres per hour at the moment and gusting up to 35. Now, will I talk next or play some music next? I'm going to play some more music. And I'm going to take you right back to 1963 with this one. You are at the Flamingo Club in London in 1963. And you are listening to Georgie Fame and the Blue Flames playing live.

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with The Loved One. Before that, Jimmy Reed, Found Love, and Georgie Fame and the Blue Flames, Baby Please Don't Go, from the Flamingo Club in London. Now, I've got a few flyers here to read out to you of things coming up over the next few days, and the first one's on tomorrow. Tomorrow, September the 3rd, Thursday, September the 3rd, Morning Melodies is on, and Morning Tea, being the first Thursday of the month. It's time for Morning Melodies again, and it's at 10:30, through till about 12 noon at the Mallacoota Hotel. Go in behind the bottle shop through the hotel car park, through that door, and you'll find them in what used to be called the Green Room. I'm not sure if it still is. That room, there, at the back of the pub. Live music featuring songs from the 60s and 70s and some old favourites as well. If you enjoy music, come along and sing, tap, hum, even dance. Singing's not compulsory, but there'll be a lot of it happening, I think. Everyone's welcome. Till the first Thursday of every month, morning tea and songbooks are provided. 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They just ask for a gold coin donation if you come along to go towards the morning teas that they put on. So that's tomorrow, Thursday, 3rd of September, 10:30 a.m, Morning Melodies at the Mallacoota Hotel. Then on Friday, we've got an opening night of the spring exhibition. The theme is Fragile. 5 p.m. the opening night kicks off at the MA Space Gallery right here in Maurice Avenue behind the 3MGB studio I'm talking to you from, 66 Maurice Avenue. Everybody's welcome. Free entry. They're delighted to have Mike Webb and Ketsia Wood performing on opening night. That will be fantastic. So 5 o'clock for the Fragile exhibition. And also in the Gabo room at the same time, there's another little exhibition called Something Fishy that's on, and same opening night. So Something Fishy runs from September 4th to the 30th, and the main Fragile exhibition runs from September 4th through until December. And the gallery's going to get back to its opening hours of 10 a.m. until 4 p.m. 7 days a week. So getting into the busy time now for the Mallacoota Arts Council and lots of other businesses around and organisations around town as well. So don't miss the opening night, 5 o'clock on Friday here at the gallery. Then on Saturday, being the first Saturday of the month, the Artisans and Produce Market will be on in and around the Muddy, behind Food Works there. Live music, yummy food, wonderful atmosphere, lots of things to browse and buy. Quality handmade arts and crafts. Lots of very talented artists and craftspeople in this town and district, so they will have their goods there. Native plants, baked goods, other food supplies, vegetables, fruit, condiments and preserves. All sorts of things. You never exactly know which stalls will be there, but there will be a good mix of things to look at. And as I mentioned, the live music and so on, always a great thing to attend and have a nice little relaxed browse around. You might get a coffee if the coffee van's there, hopefully. So that's Saturday morning, the 5th of September, 9 a.m. through till about 1 p.m. All right, the time is 10:55. Time for me to wind up this program for this morning. Sorry I'm not keeping it going until 12, as Wally does, but this is a bit of an extra stint on top of my usual programs that I'm doing this week, so I'm pacing myself a little bit here. But thanks for tuning in this morning and for your support of Wilderness Radio 3MGB. The sun is shining out there. We're into spring. We're going to get to 20 degrees today or thereabouts. So I hope you're going to have a lovely day. Now let me find something that will run for the 4 minutes or so up to the news, to the 11 o'clock news, and this one will do nicely. It's an early 80s track, an Australian band, the Sunny Boys. Here they are, Alone With You. Have a great day, and thanks for listening.

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1: Hello, I'm Laura Devoy. A review has found Telstra had insufficient technical expertise on board when a software upgrade caused a nationwide outage. Scarlett Coppola reports.
2: Telstra commissioned Technology Audit Partners to conduct a review into July's outage, which saw millions of customers unable to send or receive calls or messages. It found the outage was triggered when incorrect data information propagated through parts of the mobile network following planned maintenance on the network timing system. The report says there was insufficient technical expertise for the network timing systems and ownership of the function was not sufficiently defined. In a statement, Telstra CEO Vicky Brady says the telco has committed to addressing what went wrong and making its services more resilient and reliable.
1: The voices of higher education students have shaped a report pushing for changes to the handling of racism-related complaints. Shannon Kirkwood reports.
3: The National Student Ombudsman's Insights report has been released today. The NSO says while complaints about racism make up a small proportion of the total complaints, it is an area where the higher education sector can make changes. A tertiary education experience free from racism is a priority under the National Strategy for boosting student participation and success. Among the NSO's 16 suggestions, training for academic staff, removing barriers for complainants and prioritising fairness. The NSO says the report shows complaints have the power to change things for the better for all students.
1: A major firefighting asset is in regional Queensland for the start of an increased fire danger period. The large air tanker is currently based in Bundaberg. The state government says it's secured the LAT for another bushfire season to strengthen Queensland's aerial firefighting capability. Queensland Fire Department Commissioner Steve Smith says there's already been some fire activity across the state and spring is expected to be a challenging time for firefighters. Meantime, ACT residents are being urged to be prepared for the storm season as the nation's capital faces increased storm activity over the next 6 months. A new 32-bed ward has opened in the Royal Darwin Hospital. It's been designed as a multi-purpose ward to care for bariatric, renal and general medical patients. The Northern Territory government says the first patients will be admitted to the ward this week, with more beds to come online over the coming weeks. Emerging independent Australian musicians are in Brisbane for a celebration of community radio. 4ZZZ's annual Sounds Like Community Radio event is hosting the artists today to recognise the achievements and ongoing impact of the community broadcasting sector. Millie Strange, Public Figures and Joey Lee Wagtail are among those performing. Station manager Nick Guthrie has told National Radio News celebrating independent artists is a key part of the sector's appeal.
4: There's been recent studies about the impact that community broadcasting has on the Australian music industry through the promotion of, you know, local and Australian artists and all of that sort of stuff. So there's a lot of reasons to celebrate community radio, and every person who is part of it will probably tell you a different thing.
1: Turning to sport, James O'Connor is returning to the Super Rugby. The 36-year-old has signed with the Western Force for the 2027 season. And in football, Manchester City has signed Argentinian star Enzo Fernandez. The 25-year-old is making the move from Chelsea for what's being reported as a joint British record of $236 million Australian dollars.
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Broke.

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1: The heat had drawn itself an all

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3: Hello, I'm Laura Devoy. Australia's economy grew by 0.4% in the June quarter. The Australian Bureau of Statistics says households behaved cautiously with subdued spending across most categories. Gross domestic product rose by 2.1% in the 2025-26 financial year. The number of Australians unaccounted for in Nepal and Tibet has been revised down to 38. Today marks a week since catastrophic flash floods hit the border region. More than 1,000 people have been confirmed dead and thousands more are missing. Over the past 24 hours, five Australians in the region have been able to contact authorities. The Minister for International Development, Anne Ali, told the ABC communication has proved difficult.
4: Of those that have been located, there were some in Nepal, some in Tibet, and three of them were completely outside the crisis area altogether. The assumption is that they hadn't been able to make contact since the crisis began. We still hold grave concerns for those 38 Australians who are still missing.
3: A copper mine in Tasmania's west coast, which entered care and maintenance in 2014, is reopening. Sibanye-Stillwater has approved the reopening of Mount Lyell near Queenstown. The state government says it would deliver up to 300 jobs and more than $490 million in investment. Over a 23-year mine life, Mount Lyell is expected to produce 26,000 tonnes of copper, 16,000 ounces of gold and 116,000 ounces of silver annually. Bird flu has been detected in a new species in Tasmania. With the details, Shannon Kirkwood.
5: The state's Department of Natural Resources and Environment says a sooty oyster catcher at Kelso, about an hour from Launceston, has contracted the H5 strain. Bird flu has also been detected at Wesley Vale near Devonport. The department says there remain no mass mortalities and no detections in Tasmanian poultry. The state has this week embarked on a vaccination program protecting captive orange-bellied parrots from bird flu after the first cases of the virus were recorded near Hobart.
3: An education and advocacy organisation has accused social media companies of radicalising young men. In an address to the National Press Club today, Chanel Contos from Teach Us Consent says content that promotes controlling, violent sexual acts is being pushed by bad actors who have identified male psychology as a market. She'll say boys aged between 16 and 18 are likely to be fed misogynistic content less than 25 minutes after signing up to social media. The 23-year-old man accused of murdering activist Charlie Kirk could face the death penalty. Tyler Robinson has pleaded not guilty to seven charges, including aggravated murder. A US judge today ruled prosecutors could seek the death penalty and paved the way for the case to proceed to trial. Mr. Kirk was fatally shot while speaking at Utah Valley University on the 10th of September last year. And a hiker reported missing in South Australia's Flinders Ranges has been found safe and well. The alarm was raised last night after a woman did not return from a hike on Mount Remarkable. A search began immediately and she was found around 10 a.m. Police say she was uninjured and did not require medical treatment. Turning to sport, in tennis, another two Australians are through to the second round of the US Open. Tristan Schoolcate won his first round match this morning in four sets, while Dane Sweeney was up two sets and a break when his opponent withdrew. Daria Kazatkina is on court now, while Alex de Minaur is up soon.
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7: 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I'm Lucy with today's report. Warwick agents penned 981 cattle today, a similar number to last week. An extra southern processor joined the buying panel, pushing all prime cattle to a slightly dearer trends. Better quality yearling steers and heifers were the standouts, with feeder and restocker buyers lifting prices across most classes by 20 to 36 cents a kilo. Light yearling steers to restockers made 470 to 608 cents per kilo live. Yearling steers over 280 kilos to feed and background sold from 450 to 550 cents. Medium yearling steers to feed jumped 20 cents, reaching 450 to 570 cents. On the heifer side, Light yearlings to background sold from 416 to 540, and those over 200 kilos made from 396 to 430 cents. Heifers over 280 to feed made 474 to 496 cents. Medium weights to feed gained a strong 44 cents, making 440 to 522 cents. Heavy yearling heifers to feed topped at 544 cents. Grown steers, 500 to 600 kilos, sold 404 to 477 cents to processors. Light cows to restockers made 270 to 360 cents, with processor cows at 294 to 345 cents. Heavy two scores reached 340 to 358 cents, good heavy cows 355 to 373 cents, and high yielding cows topped at 426 cents. Heavy bulls sold 410 cents to 504 cents. Now over to Forbes, where numbers lifted this sale, with agents yarding 36,050 head. 29,450 lambs were penned, quality fare with good numbers of grain-assisted finished lambs on offer. 7,850 new season lambs were mostly fresh and well-finished, and extra buyers competed in a dearer market. New season lambs were $7 dearer, trade weights made $265 to $318, heavy weights $299 to $344 per head. Old trade lambs sold $258 to $313, with extra heavies $4 better at $329 to $410 per head. Now for mutton, 7,600 penned, mixed quality following the dearer trend. Merino ewes reached $341, crossbreds $337, Dorpers $325, and Merino weathers topped at $378 per head. That concludes today's market update, brought to you by Auctions Plus, dedicated to connecting ag.

0: 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This includes new resources to support broadcasters in communicating safely, responsibly, and effectively about these topics with culturally and linguistically diverse communities. We caught up with MindFrame project lead, Dr. Elizabeth Payton, to find out more.
1: The resource collection is made up of 14 bite-sized documents, along with a list of useful terms and meanings. The initial resources are designed to help broadcasters understand the potential role and impact they can have in reducing stigma and encouraging people to seek and to offer help. So that includes general advice around approaches such as how to talk about mental health concerns or suicide as a community, how to share information and stories in ways that are safe for broadcasters and their audiences, and also how to involve others in your broadcast. So for instance, if you wanted to interview someone. We then have a lot of different topics as a starting point for those conversations in the resource collection. So that might be things like identifying when someone might be struggling, understanding what kinds of factors may help and what may make things worse, and appreciating that these factors can be different for different people and within different cultural groups.
0: There's also a range of other important topics, as well as resources focusing on self-care for broadcasters and templates that can be used to prepare ahead of time. You can access MindFrame's new resources by going to mindframe.org.au and clicking on the Priority Populations tab.
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0: Mental health stigma can have a significant impact on people affected by complex mental health issues and their families and other carers. SANE's Stigma Watch program aims to work with media to reduce inappropriate portrayals of mental illness or suicide, which can lead to stigma in the wider community. We caught up with Gail McNaught, Head of Communications and Advocacy at SANE, to find out more.
1: Every year, 20% of our population is diagnosed with a mental illness. It is common. The most common ones we see are depression and anxiety. And what we have seen very clearly is that community perceptions and media portrayal of people with these kind of more common conditions like depression and anxiety have absolutely improved over time. What we haven't seen, though, is a shift in these more less common conditions. So conditions that maybe affect 1 in 20, like bipolar disorder, or impact 1 in 100 people, like schizophrenia or personality disorder. So you're less likely to have a personal connection with someone with that illness. And so you are getting your perceptions of that from the media. What we see, unfortunately, is that often media coverage of these conditions is not always accurate and it's not always positive. Because more often than not, what we're seeing is that they are connected with violence or crime or antisocial behaviour.
0: If you find any media coverage that stigmatises mental illness or irresponsibly reports suicide, you can report the item to Stigma Watch. Stigma Watch also wants to hear about media stories that reduce potential harm and enhance community understanding about mental illness and suicide, so they can congratulate media and further share their stories. For more information, visit SANE.org.
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2: Hi there, I'm Joel King-Main with your QNN update from The Guardian. A Texas law banning drag performances where children may be present has been struck down for a second time. A federal judge has ruled the Senate Bill 12 is unconstitutional, saying it violates performers' First Amendment rights to free speech. The law, passed in 2023, banned what it called sexual orientation performances involving drag on public property or in front of anyone under 18. The judge said the legislation was overly broad and could potentially criminalize a wide range of performances, from drag shows to other forms of entertainment. The ruling is being welcomed by LGBTQ+ and civil liberty groups as victory for artistic freedom. But Texas Attorney General Ken Paxton says he will appeal, calling the decision a threat to Texas values. From Pink News. Nepal's LGBTQIA+ community has marked Pride in a very different way this year, holding a candlelight vigil for the victims of the devastating floods. The Blue Diamond Society, Nepal's leading LGBTQ+ rights organisation, paused its usual Pride Parade and Gaya Jatra celebrations, choosing instead to gather in solidarity with those affected by the disaster. The vigil remembered members of Nepal's gender and sexual minority communities who have died over the past year, as well as people who were killed in the recent floods, including Nepalese citizens and foreign tourists. The community also offered prayers for those injured, people still missing and grieving families. The Blue Diamond Society has pledged around 100,000 Nepalese rupees to the Prime Minister's relief fund. The organisation says our pride is also our solidarity. From Q News. Tasmania's world-leading laws banning conversion practices could be under threat, with the state's Greens warning the protections may be weakened. Tasmania currently has some of Australia's strongest laws targeting practices that attempt to change or suppress a person's sexual orientation or gender identity. But the Greens say proposed changes could leave gaps in those protections and potentially make it harder to prosecute harmful conversion practices. The party has introduced new legislation seeking to strengthen the ban, following concerns about how effectively the existing laws can be enforced. The Greens say conversion practices can cause serious and lasting psychological harm and have no place in Tasmania. The debate comes as Tasmania considers new laws that would more clearly criminalise practices aimed at changing or suppressing LGBTQIA+ people's identity. Turning to QNN Sport now and from OutSports. Argentina's Chris Cosentino is celebrating a World Cup triumph and sharing an emotional tribute to her girlfriend. The 28-year-old goalkeeper starred as Argentina's Las Leonas defeated the Netherlands in a dramatic penalty shootout to win the Women's Hockey World Cup. After the match, Cosentino publicly thanked her girlfriend Amelia, saying their relationship and support have helped make her sporting dreams possible. Cosentino was already an Olympic medalist, helping Argentina win bronze in the Paris Games in 2024 with her penalty-saving heroics. Her latest victory comes as LGBTQ+ representation continues to grow in elite hockey. At least 16 openly LGBTQ+ players competed at this year's Women's Hockey World Cup, with 7 winning medals. Cosentino's story is being celebrated as another powerful example of visibility and representation in women's sport. That's what's making news in the LGBTQIA+ community this week. I'll be back next week with another QNN update. And don't forget, you can download the podcast via your favourite podcast app. Just search QNN. I'm Joel King-Main.
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5: Hello, I'm Lewis Donaldson. The Federal Treasurer has welcomed growth across Australia's GDP. In the June quarter, the economy grew by 0.4%, according to the Australian Bureau of Statistics. Jim Chalmers says considering cautious household spending, this is a robust and resilient result in the face of global uncertainty.
6: Now, people are still under pressure, but we can see in these national accounts that incomes are growing. Housing investment picked up. There's a solid pipeline of business investment, and the private economy is driving the growth. When it comes to international benchmarks, our annual growth is much stronger than every other major advanced economy.
5: An advocacy organisation for drug law reform in New South Wales has welcomed a state announcement that pill testing services will be made available at 15 music festivals a year. Dr. Will Tregoning is the CEO of Unharm. He's told National Radio News it's a welcome development, but he hopes to see the services expanded past music festivals.
7: The reality is that the majority of drug-related deaths happen at home. Even with MDMA, which is a drug that's traditionally associated with festivals, only about 7% of fatalities happen at festivals. More than 70% happen at home. And so while we welcome the announcement, we really want to see this service extended so that there's access in the broader community.
5: Youth detention centre workers in Queensland have walked off the job for the second time in weeks amid pay disputes and staff shortages. The state has proposed bail reforms after figures showed nearly 2 in 3 serious youth offenders were committing crimes while on bail. The Australian Workers Union National Vice President Mark Raguse says staff are putting themselves on the line to look after and reform the children in youth detention centres, and that has to change.
8: We've got to be able to ensure that people want to stay and work in these centres and make a difference and to, you know, improve the lives of young people. But until we actually get something that's meaningful that can actually work towards that, our members are angry and they're going to continue to, speak up, stand up and fight back.
5: A review has found Telstra had insufficient technical expertise on board when a software upgrade caused a nationwide outage. Scarlett Coppola reports.
9: Telstra commissioned technology audit partners to conduct a review into July's outage, which saw millions of customers unable to send or receive calls or messages. It found the outage was triggered when incorrect date information propagated through parts of the mobile network, following planned maintenance on the network timing system. The report says there was insufficient technical expertise for the network timing systems, and ownership of the function was not sufficiently defined. In a statement, Telstra CEO Vicky Brady says the telco has committed to addressing what went wrong and making its services more resilient and reliable.
5: Women in management are less likely to stay in the role due to domestic expectations, despite entering high-paid jobs at the same rate as men in Australia. Equality Agency says the promotion of paid parental leave for both genders and flexible work hours is key to promoting retention in management. Turning to sport, in the AFL, North Melbourne has parted ways with head coach Alistair Clarkson. Clarkson's coached the Roos since 2023. The club has won 20 of 82 matches under his tenure, but this was its best year since 2019. He was contracted until the end of 2027.
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0: Hello and welcome to Into the Fold. I'm coming to you from a combination of the lovely cosy studios of Community Radio 3CR on Wurundjeri Country and a bit of my bedroom on Boonwurrumbik. And just like you, people are listening to this program right around the continent on the Community Radio Network. So first off, let's acknowledge the traditional owners of all these places, and I want to pay my respects to Elders. We're going to be exploring the incredible power and nuances of what happens when disabled people in the media. Yeah, hi. Get to define our own professional development infrastructure. We start by connecting with community. So, hey, nice to meet you. I'm Kermy Braden, some radio nerd fascinated with how this intimate everyday theatre conjures up space right into people's lives. When I made myself known to the Community Media Training Organisation, curious about its work and hoping to learn who else was out there, I wound up enrolled in Audio Ability. All these tendrils that stretch across the landscape and wrap gently but firmly around the places where community finds purchase and purpose. That is, the people. It's like a vast passion fruit vine. In this first episode, we'll nose our way in through the leaves to feel, full find, and follow the branch of blind and low vision broadcasting, straight after we've sussed out this course. Digital journalist, producer, and radio presenter Gemma Purvis works at the Community Media Training Organisation as the project manager of Audio Ability. She is joining us today from the lands of the Gadigal people. Gemma, thank you for being part of the show. Welcome.
1: Thanks so much for having me.
0: Very happy to. Could you tell us a bit about building capacity to support relationships between community stations and community members who have disabilities?
1: Audio Ability began as a concept by an academic up in Queensland, Dr. Kim Stewart. And she really wanted to see tools available for people initially with intellectual disabilities to do their own radio shows. So she approached the CMTO, we applied for a grant, and this is how Audio Ability came about. Now, what we do is we have a wide range of contacts across the sector. 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
0: Wow.
1: And we run training with stations all over. I'm really excited to share that we've got funding to do a seventh round, which will happen early next year. But yeah, we have got relationships with stations. We have built new relationships with stations who have reached out to us. It's a lot of legwork. You literally are picking up the phone, calling radio stations to see if they're interested, to also finding out what their accessibility is like.
0: How do they benefit, and how do their communities of listeners benefit from this sort of program?
1: Yeah, I mean, I am obviously really proud of what we do, and I think that everyone benefits because at the end of the day, there has been a reduction in the number of people who volunteer in Australia, and that's just across all organisations that rely on volunteers. And so actually there are some stations out there that are really struggling to both bring in new volunteers, to diversify their volunteer base, which is obviously super, super important. You know, community is made up from many different voices and backgrounds, and we want to represent that and to keep the ones that they have. And so by having Audio Ability come into your station, ideally you're creating some paid employment for one of your current volunteers to mentor the students, and also you're getting a fully trained up volunteer who is bringing in a fresh perspective, a new voice on your airwaves. And also we support stations to actually improve their accessibility. So for instance, students that are blind or low vision that need to use text audio software, we've got a great mentor, Paul Price. He often provides assistance to stations that have never had blind presenters before, and he will walk them through how to fairly easily, in all honesty, adapt their studio equipment so that they can have blind presenters do their own show without needing a support worker to do the panel for them.
0: That's great. So I guess that means you're helping incorporate people who have a wide range of experiences of disability. Who are you looking to reach if you had to summarise it?
1: Oh, I don't want to be trite about it, but literally anyone who identifies as having a disability, we are interested in bringing them into the fold. So we try not to be too judgmental about it. You don't need to be on NDIS. You don't need to have DSP. We understand that not everyone has access to the kind of the medical supports to be formally recognised. And so we respect people's self-identification that way. And what we've discovered is that there's been a really incredible mix of people who've applied. We've even had someone who is deaf and their first language is Auslan do the course. Great mix of people. We've had people with psychosocial disabilities, yes, with intellectual, with physical disabilities. So we've had people in wheelchairs, quadriplegics, people who are autistic like myself. Yeah, we try not to discriminate and we try to accommodate everyone's needs. Sometimes it's hard for a variety of reasons. So yeah, it's not always perfect, but we do try and be as broad as possible. And that's also where the mentors come in to do that one-to-one support and just help facilitate people become part of a community at their radio station.
0: Thank you, Gemma. We've been talking to Gemma Purvis from the Community Media Training Organisation. We'll come back to Gemma in the next episode. You're listening to Into the Fold on the Community Radio Network, and I'm Comey Braden, yappin. Together, we're meeting folks connected with the Audio Ability Radio Training Program for people with disability of all kinds, but I'd like to dive into an area I'm not so familiar with. Gemma mentioned Paul Price. Let's get him on the line. Paul Price, blind since birth, still going, absolute commitment. Also, super committed to community radio. He's been a fixture at Reading Radio Brisbane since a whole other millennium to this one. Paul, thank you for joining us.
2: Thank you very much for having me.
0: What sort of things do you do with the Community Media Training Organisation? I understand you've done a lot with different stations, yeah?
2: I have. I have been a mentor with CMTO for 4 years, 3 or 4 years now.
0: Yep.
2: I can't remember how many mentees I've had, but I've done face-to-face mentoring in Brisbane, but I've also done remote mentoring and helped them through the course. I've also done some accessibility testing and consultation for stations to make their tech accessible for people with low or no vision, using my experience to work out the best possible path forward so that somebody can use their systems and their panels. And that depends on the person and it depends on the gear that's in the station as to whether they use their own laptop. Often it is the best way because you know your own laptop.
0: Mm.
2: And as somebody with a vision impairment or total blindness, you've got to have your tech set up the way that you can use it.
0: Yeah, for sure.
2: So it's often difficult to come into a station and use their systems. Often better just to plug it through a audio or a USB into the desk and you've got everything. You can't screw anything up for anyone else. Or they can't screw it up for you because sometimes people will change stuff and it will affect the way that the screen readers read.
0: Oh, I can imagine.
2: What's on the screen, so. Mm. But I'm helping with another person who's probably going to use the station's computer software and the station's panel because it's a lot similar to the one that we have in Brisbane.
0: Oh,
2: so I think
0: cool.
2: The accessibility is going to work quite well with that.
0: Oh, that's nice. Thanks for the chat, Paul.
2: Thank you very much.
0: Low vision broadcasting specialist Paul Price, who's going to walk us through that Reading Radio Brisbane setup, as well as what else he's been up to in subsequent episodes. In a few minutes, we're going to hear directly from one of those broadcasters who Paul helped get settled in. Right now, we're moving north a smidge through Turrbal Country from Meganjin, Brisbane to Caboolture. Because during this series, we're spotlighting music from artists who know disability as well. Starting with a First Nations kid whose family call her beautifully unique. Grace Alexandra identifies as neurodiverse, and as part of that, she has struggled with selective mutism. But something that's really helped has been her enrollment in inclusive education and music programs at both her local primary and high schools, including being taught songs in language by Gubbi Gubbi traditional owner Auntie Stacey Sirico Blair. Grace has picked up sax, guitar, piano and drums and went to a songwriting workshop down at Camagle Music Studio, where she co-wrote this one with Mina Siale, La Tekefu and David Gugliotta. This is Grace Alexandra with Kiss.

0: Hey, I'm Kemi Brad, and this is Into the Fold from 3CR on the Community Radio Network. Tash Brake took part in the audio ability course with her local station 3MDR in the Dandenong Ranges. Now she has her own program there, out of sight, presenting music from the 1970s. Welcome, Tash. Thank you for joining us.
1: Thank you for having me.
2: Oh, you're so welcome. What is it about the music from that decade that you want to return to it week after week?
1: Oh, you know, I get asked this all the time and I still haven't got a really good answer. Really, it's just the best decade ever. Mm-hmm. It has such amazing variety. So you've got, you know, your tinkly little pop tunes, you've got your very, very serious hard rock, you've got your disco, you've got your funk and everything in between, all the singer-songwriters. So, yeah, I think it's, in one word, it's the variety.
2: Yeah, and then during your mentorship, what did you do?
1: So there were sort of two parts of it. We had regular online meetings, so that was a group training program. So there was a combination of information about community radio, different techniques that you use on the radio, and also just a bit of a chat with the other participants. Being the audio ability training, there was a whole range of different disabilities, so that was really interesting, just getting different ideas and different perspectives, and of course from across the whole country as well, so that was pretty incredible.
2: Yeah, very cool.
1: Yeah, it was really cool, and we even sort of started sharing playlists and things a little bit too, and so it was really interesting. I mean, I'm not very good at theory, I'm a terrible student, but I did manage to keep my attention. I went every single week religiously, and yeah, just understanding a little bit about community radio. Mm-hmm. And yeah, the more you know about community radio, the more you want to know about community radio, because it really is, it is a lovely space where you're really connecting with grassroots real people. You know, it's not sort of like commercial radio where it's all sort of algorithms just churning out whatever. So just finding out about the community radio community and, yeah, and then being a part of it, getting linked in. So part of the course as well, you have a mentor that helps you then with some practical work. I had a mentor and we went to a studio. We actually used the RMIT studios at Sin Radio in the city, just because of, you know, logistics. So, and that was just having that experience of, like, sitting in a studio, having a microphone in front of you. I tell you what, that was terrifying. The first time I had a microphone put in front of me, I just went completely blank. I had nothing to say. So, and then it was just practicing that and getting used to, a bit like what you're doing, getting used to saying your call sign for your station and your program and introducing your guests and introducing your songs and just learning all of that. And honestly, when you are learning, that feels like a lot. It felt like a lot to take in. And then, yeah, then after the after all of that, you then get the opportunity to link in with your local station. So mine is 3MDR, so Mountain District Radio up in the Dandenong Ranges. And, yeah, had a very, very positive, welcoming experience getting my show on air. So,
0: oh, wonderful.
1: Yeah.
0: This is Into the Fold on the Community Radio Network. Tash Brake is telling us about getting into the fold of community radio. We'll find out how her show has turned out in a tick. Here is a musician who's taken inspiration from acts who hit their stride during the singer-songwriter boom of the 1970s. Back up on Turrbal and Yuggera People's Country, this is Artemis V with Lost Is Found.
3: I'm pulling myself together, I'm leaving myself alone. I feel safe in my body, I feel safe in my home. But something deep inside me longs for something more. This life that I've been living ain't the one I'm

0: hate. So I choose bravery over your fears. Might as well try it while I'm around. One day I'll find it, lost will be found. So I choose loving over your hate. So I choose bravery over your fears. Might as well try it while I'm around. One day I'll find it, lost will be found.
1: Hi, I'm Kermie Braden, pronouns they them, and you are tapped into the Community Radio Network, where we're hearing from Natasha Brake, a graduate a couple of years back of the Audio Ability course, and now the host of Out of Sight on 3MDR. So Tash, can you tell us a bit about your show? What's involved in doing that?
2: So it's a 2-hour slot, and it is involved because I use adaptive technology. So with my vision impairment, I can't actually use the studio computer because it doesn't have a screen reader. So we had a lot of troubleshooting to figure out, well, I'm going to have to bring my own computer in because that has the screen reader built in, and how are we going to get that connected to the panel? And how are we going to connect it to the panel so that only I hear the screen reader? And because we didn't want the listeners hearing my screen reader talking in the background the whole time.
3: No, so, that's private, you know, business.
2: Yes, that's exactly right. So we had to figure all that out and then as well find a playout system that would totally work with my screen reader and a keyboard so that I didn't have to use the mouse or anything. So there was a lot of figuring things out, but we did it. So we have the voiceover coming through a different channel to the music, and we found a nice little playout system that's very easy to use. So basically each week I have to get 2 hours worth of content ready to go. That usually amounts to about anything between sort of 23 to 29 songs that I put together in sort of playlists and have the station announcements as well and give it some kind of flow, and then preparing my program notes so that I've got the list of the songs and the artist and the year it was released and any other little fun facts for that track. That's basically what happens each week. So I bring my computer in, plug it into the panel, and away we go. And then with time, you build up a bit more confidence. You then introduce a few more little segments. So I've got some regular segments now.
3: Oh, nice.
2: So because my slot is in the middle of the day at the 12 o'clock noon, I have the time capsule news. So that's where I just pick a year from the 1970s and we just do like a pretend news bulletin from that time. So it's like historic.
3: Oh, fantastic.
2: And I get all of the other presenters from the station to do the news read, and that gives me the opportunity to then promote their shows as well.
3: Yeah,
2: really good. A bit of cross-promotion. Then we also have the instrumental of the week because there was a lot of improv and groovy stuff happening in the 70s, so no shortage of instrumental. So we feature an instrumental each week. And I usually do that at home. I usually do that as a pre-record that I then just slot into my playout system as a track. That's always a bit of fun as well. And then currently as well, we have a local community subscriber and they're a bowls club, so I also have them provide a bowl you over track each week as well. So, yeah, we have some little segments that that happen each week, and occasionally I also do interviews, but, yeah, I'm still a bit nervous about interviews.
3: Oh, no, fair enough.
2: Yeah.
1: Well, we won't keep you for too much longer in this one, but how does it feel when you're in the studio, getting to share this music that you're so in love with and being part of a radio community?
2: Yeah, well, that really, I suppose, has been the surprise because I really wasn't expecting people just to be tuning in that much. And it's amazing how people do. They text in and they're always, it's so positive, like, Never has anyone texted in and go, oh, I really hate that song. They only text in because they love it. And yeah, it's really nice. I've got some regular texterinners now, and it's great. And I sort of get a sense of what they like. And so I'll make sure that, you know, put a few of their favourites in every now and again. And sometimes they'll actually send me stuff. You've never played this, and quite often, you know, I haven't even heard of them. So I then go on this discovery. So it's a really lovely sort of two-way thing. And yeah, there is something about live radio because it's so immediate. Like, you know, you play your song, somebody hears the song and they respond straight away. Like, it's very sort of instant. So you have that real sort of sense of connection. Yeah, no, it's really lovely. It's very, very definitely my happy place. Yeah, my 2-hour show.
3: And you know what? I think they love the music, but also they've embraced you, Tash.
2: Yeah, they have in a way, but, you know, the people that listen to my show, they are very groovy.
3: Of course. Well, that was the very groovy Natasha Brake, who hosts Out of Sight, Groovy Name, on 3MDR. Thank you so much for taking the time to chat with us today, Natasha.
2: Thanks for having me.
1: 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Next time on Into the Fold, we're going to get to know a couple of people engaged in the latest round of Audio Ability. 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Yeah, you. Nat and I produce this at 3CR for broadcast on the Community Radio Network. Our intro music is from jazz composer N.R. of Tundunya, Exploring Autistic Life, and by the sound of it, just casually referencing Baudrillard on Stimulacrum. Stay tuned. 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I'm Kermie Braden. I'll be back next episode. 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And what you're hearing right here is Off My Chest by Nat Luna on Guardiota.

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2: Hello, I'm Lewis Donaldson. A financial abuse legal service is calling for national recognition over the seriousness of economic abuse. CEO of the WA-based Consumer Credit Legal Services, Emma Milne, has appeared before a parliamentary committee. It's inquiring into the relationship between domestic, family and sexual violence and suicide. She's told the hearing economic abuse is a well-recognised tactic of coercive control, but is invisible in the available data.
3: It's a major driver of the entrapment and unresolved debt that are established suicide risk factors. Our ask is narrow, that economic abuse be recognised as a distinct reportable form, DFSV, measured consistently across risk assessment tools and supported by the cross-sector hardship standard the banking sector has already begun.
2: The National Domestic, Family and Sexual Violence Counselling Service can be reached on 1800 RESPECT, that's 1800 737 732, or if you or someone you know needs help, you can call Lifeline on 13 11 14. The Communications Minister expects Telstra to make changes immediately after the telco handed down a report today into its July network failure. Alyssa Delves reports.
4: In a statement, Annika Wells says she expects Telstra to act without delay on the findings and recommendations made in the independent investigation. The review found the telco had insufficient technical expertise on board when a software upgrade caused the nationwide outage, leaving millions of customers unable to send or receive calls or messages. It found the outage was triggered when incorrect date information propagated throughout parts of the mobile network following planned maintenance on the network timing system. An ongoing, separate investigation by the communications watchdog could result in fines of up to $30 million for each breach.
2: Social media platforms, governments and individuals have a role to play in eliminating toxic misogynistic content online. Chanel Contos is the founder of education and advocacy organisation Teach Us Consent. In an address to the National Press Club today, she has spoken about how the issue requires individual accountability while placing responsibility on platforms and governments.
5: But crucially, it also means ensuring accountability flows upstream and proportionately to the institutions with structural power. The amplification and scale of misogynistic content online by recommendation algorithms brings a pivotal policy juncture for Australia. The evidence is clear. Recommendation systems based on the attention economy are radicalising young men en masse and undermining decades of gender equality progression.
2: For the first time in 50 years, the country's second smallest wallaby has been detected in two locations in Western Australia's Kimberley region. Images and droppings captured the 1.2 kilo narwhalek at Yampi Sound Training Area, one priority location in the federal government's Threatened Species Action Plan. A second group of the tiny macropods was also confirmed 170 kilometres away. Australian Wildlife Conservancy says it's an exciting announcement in time for Biodiversity Month. Lionel Richie remains in the intensive care unit of a US hospital after struggling to perform on stage during a concert. The legendary 77-year-old musician was expected to be discharged earlier this week, but he is still being treated as medics investigate possible cardiac-related issues. And in sport, in NRL Sharks, captain Cameron McGinnis will hang up his hat at the end of the season, departing to finish his career in Super League after signing a three-year deal with York. McGinnis joins the English team after 4 years at Cronulla.
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7: This episode contains discussion of sexual abuse, which some listeners may find distressing.
8: Got a good feeling about this.
7: Oh! I'm Limo, and you're listening to Pitch In, a series exploring the people who make sport happen and the volunteers who keep communities connected. Sport might bring us together, but volunteers are the reason we stay connected. In this series, we're travelling across Australia to meet the extraordinary people who pitch in, not for money or recognition, but because they believe in the power of community. And as you'll discover, when people pitch in, something much bigger than sport happens. In this episode, we look at how Australians are finding new ways to connect through sport and physical activity beyond traditional clubs. From weekly parkrun meetups to community adventure races and informal sport, we explore volunteer-led events that prioritise fun, inclusion and participation over competition. Together, their stories show how these emerging forms of sport are building connection, resilience and community in new and powerful ways. I'm Limo and this is Pitch In. I'm in Tasmania in Orford, which is a picturesque seaside town on Tasmania's east coast. I'm here to meet Tim Harmsman, whose connection to sport began slowly in childhood and grew over time, moving from tennis to road cycling and eventually into trail running across Tasmania. What started as a single mountain bike ride with his family has become a lifelong passion for endurance sport, community, and the outdoors. That connection was cemented through the Winter Challenge, an event that includes cycling, kayaking, and trail running. Tim loved it so much that when it stopped during COVID, he was driven to help bring it back, working alongside volunteers to get it up and running again.
8: Thank you, everybody, for coming along to the 2025 Winter Challenge.
7: I asked him how the Winter Challenge is different from traditional sport, with inclusion being at its heart.
9: I really want people to come along and have their first experience road biking. That might be as part of the event. It's something your friends can rope you into and be like, hey, you once rode a road bike 4 years ago. How about you come and compete in our team and you can do the road bike leg for us? And there's a bit of intimidation there, a bit of like, oh, can I do it? Maybe I can, maybe I can't.
10: Yeah.
9: People rock up, everyone can do it, and they just get this immense sense of accomplishment once they do achieve the leg they set out to do. And I think that's one of the beautiful things about this, is seeing people take on new challenging tasks and see that sense of accomplishment as they cross the finish line with their face covered in mud, toothy smiles.
7: Tim volunteers his time by running kayaking lessons for people who are just starting out, helping them feel safe, capable and confident on the water so they can be part of the Winter Challenge.
9: I know there's a lot of intimidation there for people doing it for the first time, particularly around the kayaking. So last year, working with one of the sponsors, we put on some free kayaking sessions, so specifically first-timer sessions. So anyone could come along about 5 weeks prior to the event and have an instructed course, an instructed session by a qualified kayaking coach, and that'd teach them how to kayak with confidence.
7: When the event itself is happening, describe the atmosphere for us.
9: It's so special. I think the first time I really got to soak in the atmosphere was not while the event was happening. I'm probably too busy running around like a headless chook while the event's actually happening. But our presentations, we're in the local bowls club and you've got about 200 people in this room who have just completed one of the biggest things of their life. And the atmosphere there is just like electric. People are just on the edge of their seats. They're kind of like a bit giddy. Their legs are tired, their bums are sore, their faces are covered in mud, but they're just thrilled to be there with people that have shared that same experience with them.
7: And a lot of volunteers are clearly involved in this as well. So what impact are the volunteers having with this event?
9: Like point blank, the event would not be able to take place without volunteers. Yeah. People would be getting lost on the courses. There wouldn't be people clearing the marshal points. The volunteers are really the bones behind this event.
7: Yeah.
9: They are what make this event happen on the day. The volunteers are everything.
7: Yeah.
9: And it's so special having volunteers along. And it's been interesting working with volunteers. I think when I first started the event, I didn't want to ask volunteers to do their roles because I felt like I was imposing a burden on them. I felt like I was saying, oh, can you do this favour for me? And if they did it for me, I felt like I then owed them a favour.
7: Sure.
9: But over time, I've come to realise that people actually do love volunteering. They do love being a part of the event, being part of the social fabric of this event. And it's so cool to see them out on course having just as good a time as the competitors. They're still a part of the event. They still feel like they belong at the event.
7: Yeah.
9: And that's such a special feeling.
7: And I imagine you've probably got volunteers thanking you for inviting them to be involved at the end of the event.
9: Yeah, which the first time that happened, I was like, I think you've got this wrong. I think it's backwards. I should be thanking you.
7: Tim was always thinking one step ahead, looking for ways to make sure everyone could be part of the Winter Challenge, even if finance was a barrier. For him, it was never about running an event. It was about inclusion, making sure people didn't miss out on something that could bring them confidence, connection, and a sense of belonging.
9: I recognised that during the first year, there was all those user groups that were getting a lot out of it, but there was still quite a few people not quite represented. So some of the lower socioeconomic people around Orford and in Tasmania, they weren't getting around it because you know, it's expensive to compete in these kind of things. Mountain bikes are expensive, kayaks are expensive. So I had this idea to try and come up with an event that people could be a part of on the day where you don't need a $3,000 mountain bike, you don't need an expensive kayak, and you can still come and be a part of this incredible atmosphere. So I got brainstorming for a while, thought for a few months, and one day I was like, I've got it. I'm going to put on the Australian National Championships of Egg and Spoon Racing.
10: It's genius. Genius.
9: I told a couple of people and they're like, oh, mate, you can't do that. Like, that's a stupid idea. Go back to the drawing board. And I was like, no, I think there's something in this. So I thought about it some more. Ended up having some meetings with the Australian Institute of Sport and the Australian Sports Commission, who gave me a bit of inspiration. And, I pushed on with it. I think people thought that I was a bit of a wacky, weird dude for a while, and I think they probably still do think that. But, yeah, for the first time last year, delivered the official National Championships of Egg and Spoon Racing.
10: Okay, are there any barriers to entry? Is it BYO Spoon and BYO Egg, or are they supplied?
9: I've got a strict no BYO rule for this.
10: Okay.
9: Because I don't want people coming along with soup ladles. I don't want people coming along with blue tack between the egg and the spoon.
10: Oh, okay.
9: So I bring along a couple of hundred spoons and a couple of hundred eggs. We all race with uniform eggs and uniform spoons.
10: Okay.
9: Yeah.
10: And then they take it from there.
9: And they take it from
10: there. And anyone can enter?
9: Anyone can enter. For a child, it's $5, adults, $10, and all the profits from that go back to the local Surf Life Saving Club. And really importantly for me, everybody feels like they can belong at the event. And that's everybody. Competitors, volunteers, marshals, crew, five-year-old kids. Everybody should feel like they belong.
10: Tim Harmsman was named Tasmanian Young Person of the Year for his volunteering work, a recognition that really reflects the impact he's had on his community. I asked him what advice he'd give to young people thinking about volunteering.
9: I've always had a really competitive background. I've always been competing in events.
10: Yeah.
9: Then I volunteered in events, well, in one event in particular a few years ago.
10: Yeah.
9: And I found myself on the side of a course directing people where to go. And the first few people that came past, I was a bit like, good stuff, this way, really awkwardly. Yeah. And by the 10th person, I was like, yeah, go get it. By the 100th person, I was like, both fists in the air, screaming at them, having such a good time. I'm pretty sure I was having a better time than they were.
10: Yeah, sure.
9: I think volunteering gives you something so special. It really allows you to be part of the fabric of an event.
10: Yeah.
9: And you really do feel like you're a part of something. It brings so much purpose to what you're doing. And it's just as, if not more fun than competing in an event. And it's so special when you've got kind of dual volunteer points, when you put two volunteers together because, you know, maybe it's a lonely spot and you want to have two volunteers there.
10: Sure.
9: They always become friends.
10: It's great.
9: Seeing them hanging out at presentations later on, feel like a little matchmaker sometimes.
10: You're bringing people together.
9: Exactly.
10: It's a beautiful thing. And what are the plans for it moving forward?
9: The plans for it moving forward, I really want to continue to grow the Winter Challenge multi-sport event. I think that brings something so special, particularly from a mental health perspective. Tassie can be a pretty cold and dark place through winter, a lot of seasonal affective disorder. And I think an event like this builds physical activity, it builds positive mental health. It builds a lot of social activity in the months leading up to the event. And I think that's something so special and brings so much to so many people. So I'm really keen to continue bringing that awareness to people and showing them that they can have purpose in winter. They can have something to do. They can have something to be a part of through winter. Yeah. With the egg and spoon racing side.
10: I'm glad I want to hear about this.
9: The long-term goal
10: is
9: that by 2029, I want this event to be the official World Championships of egg and spoon racing.
10: Come on, yes. You're not going to get there if you don't set your goals early.
9: That's right.
10: Professor Rochelle Imey is a leading Australian academic in sport and recreation based in Ballarat at Federation University. She studies how everyday Australians engage in sport and recreation and what needs to change so more people can take part, stay active, and feel included in community sport. What is it about things like park run, swim clubs? I know there are, I just see in my area, groups of older blokes playing soccer every Saturday morning down at the local oval. What is it about these more informal arrangements that people are finding attractive?
11: It's because they're not focused on winning. And it's still a competition. You know, if you and I sort of park run, you're still timed. If you and I go out and have a hit of tennis or shoot some hoops, you're still trying to score more points than the opposition.
10: Yeah.
11: But the reason they're there is not to win the match. Yeah. It's not about the winning. It's about connecting with others. The main reason people play sport is to have fun and enjoyment, be with their friends and other like-minded people for that social connectedness. I mean, I still play tennis on a sad day during summer. You know, physically it's not that demanding. It's only doubles and mixed, but I look forward to that each week. I still play with one of my sons, so that's exciting that he still plays with his mother.
12: Yeah, yeah.
11: But we're there to connect with other people, have a hit of tennis, have a beer and a barbie afterwards and go home, and it's often that outlet and that social connectedness, it's really important. People like being active with others. So it's sometimes really hard to motivate yourself to go for a run by yourself, but you've got others to do that. You've got to set time, you've got to rock up. It's sort of a semi-commitment and that helps people be motivated.
10: So do you think this sort of changing face of sport or recreational activity is generational?
11: Absolutely. I mean, I think too, people are really time poor. People, digitisation is changing everything. So people want things that are a lot more flexible, but they can connect quite easily with their mates on their phones and say, okay, at 2 o'clock tomorrow, let's go shoot some hoops, or let's go to the footy oval and kick the footy. So technology can help those connections. And people often want to be active, but in a lot more flexible way.
10: And a lot of these new sports or new endeavours are volunteer-led. So what can you tell us about the importance of volunteers in these areas?
11: Well, sport in Australia wouldn't happen without volunteers. They are the lifeblood. But the volunteers get a lot out of it as well. So, you know, a lot of Australians volunteer in a range of different roles, from, you know, coach, admin, team manager, groundskeeper, you know, physio or timing in park run. But, you know, they often volunteer to give back to the community, but they volunteer to connect with others and make friends themselves. So a lot of times people might not be able to be active themselves due to age or injury or disability, but they still want to give back and they want to connect with others. And, you know, loneliness for youth and for older adults and, well, anyone really, but, you know, youth is a big issue with mental health and loneliness in older people, so it's a way they can connect with others.
10: And with this evolving face of sport, there are just more and more options appearing every day, aren't there, for people to get involved?
11: Yeah, and sometimes it's really hard to find volunteers, but I know the Sports Commission have got some initiatives through their volunteer coalitions to try and really help assist that two-way street of, you know, sports finding volunteers and volunteers finding the sports that they can be involved with, because you don't necessarily have to have played the sport to volunteer in it.
10: And part of this changing face, I mean, we've touched on it a bit, but it really is about focusing on fun and well-being as opposed to the competitive side and the results.
11: Oh, absolutely, because the main reason people interview and survey hundreds of thousands of people, and the number one reason they play is for fun and enjoyment.
10: Yeah.
11: And your quality experience leads to you to enjoying it or not, and it's the people that impact that quality experience.
10: We keep getting told, don't we, that just from a health and well-being perspective, people always say just stay active. So these new sports are great, aren't they, just to provide an opportunity to stay active and feel connected.
11: Yeah, and, you know, you've got to find something that you enjoy, and that often is related to skill and competency. So things like, you know, paddle, tennis and pickleball, they're often things that, you know, are somewhat easier than playing the game of tennis itself. There's a lot more new formats in golf that you can go play to make sure you enjoy it. There's lots of different new ways you can play the game, but you don't necessarily have to be an expert and that great to enjoy it.
10: Trust me, I'm not an expert at golf, but I love playing it. It's good fun just to get out there in the sunshine. And how do you see this evolving as we move forward? Do you think there'll be more and more engagement in these alternative activities?
11: I think there will, because they often offer something that the traditional sports don't. They offer that flexibility, they offer that non-competitiveness, that focus on fun and enjoyment. So they're ticking all those boxes, and that's why people want to come back.
10: And finally, what excites you most about the future of how we play, move and connect through sport?
11: I think these new sports and opportunities provide a great opportunity for people to try something and play something they haven't been able to do before. And it's all about if the philosophy and the values are right, that it's about connecting people, sport's just the vehicle to do that, and yep. if the focus on fun and enjoyment, then that's a winner for everyone.
10: I'm standing on the jetty in Marimbula with Joe Starling, who holds the women's world record for a massive 29-kilogram barramundi catch. Fishing didn't start young for Jo. It wasn't handed to her early or easily. It was something she had to build for herself, step by step, learning the craft while pushing through spaces that weren't always welcoming and breaking down the gender barriers that still exist in the sport.
12: My brothers have fished all their lives.
10: Yeah.
12: So I probably picked up a fishing rod at some stage and don't remember. I certainly wasn't supported in fishing as a girl. I grew up in a gender-old family, very traditional. But when I fell in love with fishing, I was well into my 30s, late 30s, and it was an invitation to participate in a family team of women. My two sisters-in-law love this idea of having an all-women's team called Sister Act off the back of the Whoopi Goldberg.
10: Oh, yeah, great, yes.
12: So I fitted the criteria of being a sister-in-law, as they both were, and I said to them I'd had... Put it out there. I'd had a couple of husbands by this point in time
10: sure.
12: who had tried to introduce me to fishing, and yeah. it was an epic failure. It always put marital strain. In fact, my second marriage broke up over it. I would have loved to have been fishing. I think fishing, I now realise, fishing is the thing that was missing through my entire life.
10: But you did fish as a kid because your brothers fished.
12: Mm.
10: What were some of the barriers you faced as a woman in fishing, or what were some of the challenges?
12: The frustration of birds' nests on my reel, not being able to understand when the sinker and the hook were in touch with a reef, and so I'm snagged again, and then the person in the boat is frustrated because I'm snagged again, and then they've got to tie my knots because I don't know how to do that. So learning to fish for me was just amplified uselessness and my imposition onto somebody else's happiness. And that is a terrible barrier, really hard barrier to break down for women trying to get into fishing as adults.
10: So the sense was that it was a men's... that it was a men's activity and women were kind of slowing things down.
12: It's never been said to us, but there is something that suggests that men just know how to fish and women just don't. And so it's a born thing for fellas. As a fishing educator now, I know how incorrect that is. And in actual fact, being a woman, an adult woman, learning to fish is much more welcoming than being an adult man trying to learn to fish. What I find is the men who don't know how to fish come to our organisation and want to join, because they know that they will be treated with respect and inclusion and they won't be ridiculed, they'll be brought along.
10: Yep.
12: Whereas they feel that if they go to a fishing club and say, I don't know how to fish, will somebody teach me? They feel extremely vulnerable and like they're somehow compromising their manhood by making that admission.
10: Now, you founded the WRFL, the Women's Recreational Fishing League.
12: Correct.
10: And so when did you found that and why did you feel the need found that?
12: I founded it with another group of, there were five of us in the original committee,
10: yep.
12: and all feeling the same sort of need to build upon an idea that a girlfriend and I had been working on for about 10 years, which was taking one woman from zero to hero. I'd moved south from Darwin, and the tournament that had sucked me in with Sister Act, which is called the Secret Women's Business Barra Challenge, was founded by two women on the idea that women should learn to be completely self-sufficient and self-reliant on a fishing boat and in a team. It's a safety issue as much as anything. If you're going with somebody fishing and something happens to the other person who's capable and you've got no skills, well, everyone else on the boat is vulnerable. It was more about breaking through this barrier that women can't fish, that women are dependent on men for all the skills. And so they decided to create a friendly that was no women only, and we're all as hopeless as one another, so we'll all help each other launch the boats and we'll all learn to drive the boats together.
10: Jo and her partner, both sponsored anglers, easily made their way into competitions, but they questioned the fact that inexperienced anglers couldn't enter competitions. So to address that, they shifted their approach, bringing in a woman on their team who'd never cast a line before. They then set about mentoring her over a year. By the time they reached competition day, the aim was for her to stand as an equal member of the team, with no assistance, fully participating in her own right.
12: We won, which was completely unexpected by anybody, because everyone else has the waterways for the whole year. They can pre-fish it. They know where all the fish are. Yeah. We get up there 2 days before, go out, have 1 day pre-fish. We went into this particular tournament going, got no idea where the fish are. We're still pre-fishing. And our plan was, plan A was go out and catch fish. And then the next step was to go back out and start plan A again. That's basically how we ran the tournament. And we won. And this set the whole nation alight.
10: After the success of the program and seeing the impact it had, Jo decided to build on that momentum by starting a women's fishing group, creating a space where women could learn, develop their skills and build confidence in fishing together, regardless of experience level. She is now the president of the Women's Rec Fishing League.
13: What have you seen through the organisation over the years as far as people connecting with each other through fishing?
12: It's massive. I've got one particular girl who I absolutely adore. Her name's Rose. And she had a traumatic upbringing when she came out as a gay woman, as a young woman. It didn't go down well with her friends, and she suffered a lot of physical trauma through that process.
10: One member of the fishing group who Jo says has been particularly impacted is Rose. Now, Rose has autism, but has found real confidence, connection and belonging through being part of the program.
12: She's got two gorgeous kids, but the wife has always been very, very supportive and encouraged Rose to become part of the Women's Recreational Fishing League. We have a pledge that they all must sign, which part of it is elevation of all, vilification of none. And there's no strikes.
13: Yeah.
12: You vilify once, you're gone. There's no excuses or anything. You're just not allowed to.
13: Yeah.
12: And so part of that also is ensuring that the people who want to join the league have signed that. She's now the Vice President of New South Wales. And she has gone through not owning a boat to now owning a boat. Now she's a skipper and a mentor for others. So in the 3 years she's been with us, she's come all the way through. She's travelled up to Darwin to fish the Barra Nationals as part of a WRFL team. But she first said to us, "You guys are the first heterosexual friends I've had since I came out." Yeah, connection is everything.
13: Yeah.
12: We bring the fellas along. They love it. They're our groupies.
13: It's great. So for Rose, it's been a complete life changer.
12: Through being with the league and being given the space to wait for that right word, to be allowed to finish her sentences in her own time.
13: Yeah.
12: And to be able to be loved for her unique way of seeing things, and we just adore her. For her to find that level of acceptance and for fishing to be that glue has just been life-changing for her, and watching her grow as a human in that space, it just shows the power.
13: And I'm sure that's one of a number of stories.
12: So many. I mean, fishing saved my life at a time where I didn't even realise how close I was to not being here anymore. I'm a survivor of sexual assault, and a few years ago was diagnosed with PTSD, which I've carried around for 30 years. And so when fishing came into my life, I was just going fishing. I was still in relationships that weren't working for me. They were very coercive control types and, you know, typical of that cycle of abuse. And the girls taking me out and having the time to let me find my way is when I can trace back when control started coming back into my life, when I started owning control in my life. The power of for a person who has been in trauma or has been a victim of another person and their sense of control has been taken away, their self-esteem has been shattered, the power of a knot, to successfully tie a knot and not have it taken by a fish and get that curly end of your line back.
13: Yeah, yeah.
12: As you hear the fish tail dancing down the river with the lure rattling out of its gills and you're just left there with another failure. To get to the point where you tie that first one and you get the fish instead of the curly tail is the most empowering, life-changing experience for someone like me. And from there, I've gone from being a victim to being probably one of the most powerful minds I know with regards to just confidence, power and the ability to change other people's lives for the better.
13: What has volunteering brought to your life?
12: The opportunity to be the catalyst of life change at that level.
13: Yeah.
12: Especially for someone like me who's come from a position of being really down and at the end, and fishing itself being the thing that gave me back everything, to be able to have the opportunity to take that potential to somebody else and say, you know, hey, I don't know if you've ever thought about this, but want to give it a crack.
13: Yeah.
12: And then watching those people blossom, male or female or kids, but mainly mainly the women, blossom into these whole new versions of themselves that they didn't even know they had the potential to be. And then they take that new paradigm of themselves into every aspect of their life, and you see their business and their family life and everything else start to grow. And so volunteering for me, giving of myself to better my community, enables me to speak like this with this smile that I can't get off my face.
13: So how does it make you feel when you see people's lives change like they have?
12: It is. I can't. It's hard to qualify how satisfying that is. It gives me a warmth and a reason for being here that I just don't think that I could get in any other way.
13: You've made an impact. You're empowering people.
12: Yes. Very much.
13: Yeah.
12: Yep. Totally. Through fishing. Who'd have thought?
10: So ending that episode there was Joe, and both her and Tim each made me see sport in a much looser, broader and more creative way. It felt less about structure and more about people finding their own way to connect through movement. This has been Pitch In, hosted by me, Limo. Thanks for listening. 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You can contact 1-800-RESPECT on 1-800-737-732. 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
3: Hello, I'm Lewis Donaldson. The Prime Minister has announced a $600 million scheme to tackle drug smuggling in the Pacific. In Australia, more than 17 tonnes of illicit cocaine and methamphetamine have been seized this year alone. Speaking on the sidelines of the Pacific Leaders Forum in Palau, Anthony Albanese says as part of the scheme, surveillance of the Pacific Ocean will receive a boost to help authorities intercept smuggling vessels, among other measures.
4: Enhanced aerial surveillance, more training for regional police. We need to, as well, ensure that there's greater cooperation between our border services, that exchange of information and intelligence that is important, and more work to stop drugs at their source.
3: It's now been 1 week since the Nepal-Tibet flash flooding disaster, and experts are voicing concerns today over the spread of infectious diseases in the region. Speaking to the ABC, University of Sydney water quality expert Dr. Stuart Kahn says flood water will enter places where human fecal material has accumulated, like latrines and septic tanks.
5: So the water itself and the mud that's accumulated from that water will contain various types of bacteria, and some of that bacteria will cause diseases, will be the bacteria that's responsible for diseases like cholera and typhoid, gastroenteritis, so serious vomiting and diarrhea, which can be deadly for many people, particularly children and the elderly.
3: Meantime, rescue and recovery efforts are continuing across the impacted area as the death toll rises past 1,000. About 4,000 people remain missing, including 38 Australians. But overnight, five have been located, joining about 11,800 people who have been rescued. A Royal Australian Air Force plane has arrived in Nepal with disaster relief supplies. A Fijian-based climate campaigner says a new UN report sends a clear warning to leaders. The Limiting Overshoot report proposes a new peak temperature rise of 1.8 degrees, concluding the world can move back below a 1.5 degree rise if governments act immediately. Speaking from Fiji on behalf of 350.org Pacific, Drew Slatter Lily Damu told National Radio News as Pacific leaders discuss climate resilience in Palau, there must be change.
6: It can call for stronger mitigation efforts from fossil fuel producers present. So our own neighbour, Australia, continues to expand coal and gas at a rate that's not aligned with 1.5. But it can also be used to secure the resources and finance we need for adaptation, which is going to have to be flexible and responsive in a world beyond 1.5 degrees.
3: Three Australian titles are about to screen at one of the oldest film festivals in the world. With more, Shannon Kirkwood.
7: The 83rd Venice Film Festival gets underway today, showcasing films from across the globe over the next 10 days. Organisers say the red carpet awaits the biggest stars of cinema, while the theatres will soon open their doors to cinema goers. Moth Mama, written and directed by Jessica Da Costa, will be the first Australian title to screen. The film will make its world premiere Thursday local time. It's one of 13 short films chosen to compete in the prestigious Orizzonti Shorts competition. The other two Australian titles, Agatha the Writer and What Love Builds, are being shown next week.
3: And taking a look at sport, an ankle injury could deny Australian Isabella Nichols a shot at her first World Surf League event win this season. Nichols is receiving scans on her left ankle, and it's unclear if she'll be able to surf in the Fiji Pro Final against in-form Canadian Erin Brooks. The final will run tomorrow.
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3: Good afternoon, I'm Alyssa Delfs. The Prime Minister says Australia is holding out for more positive news in Nepal as many go through a difficult time right now. Speaking in Palau on the sidelines of the Pacific Islands Forum, Anthony Albanese welcomed the news. Another five Australians have been confirmed safe in Nepal after the flooding.
4: But that still means that the number of Australians unaccounted for is 38, down from 43 yesterday. But that's 38 families. 38 people who we hold grave fears for. We hope, of course, for positive news further, and we're doing everything we can to work with authorities.
3: Advocacy groups for drug and alcohol safety have welcomed pill testing at New South Wales festivals, but say they want to see the initiative go further. Speaking to National Radio News, Amy Herbert, the manager of policy and engagement at the Alcohol and Drug Foundation, says the state should follow Melbourne and Canberra to set up fixed testing sites as well.
5: One of the biggest challenges to be addressed is that festivals aren't the only place that we see drug-related harms like overdose. And that's really important because we know that fatal and non-fatal overdoses have increased across Australia, and we're continuing to see high levels of harm in New South Wales.
3: The Treasurer says Australia's economy is robust and resilient. Australia's gross domestic product grew by 2.1% in the last financial year, while gross domestic product expanded by 0.4% in the June quarter, according to the Australian Bureau of Statistics. The Treasurer, Jim Chalmers, says it's good news.
6: But the growth story in these national accounts compared with our peers, the upticks in housing investment and incomes, are very encouraging. We know that people are under pressure. We know that there is more work to do. We know that people will try and find the worst elements of these national accounts as part of an effort to talk our economy and our country down.
3: Feeding wild dolphins has been found to be among the causes of a predicted decline in a bottlenose population off WA's coast, Lewis Donaldson reports.
7: A QUT-led research team has found human feeding of bottlenose dolphins in Bunbury doubles the probability of extinction of the population over the next 100 years. The research found human feeding lowered reproduction and survival of young dolphins. That's alongside other factors like climate change, disease, boats, possible algae blooms, oil spills and habitat degradation, all being threats to survival. QUT's Dr. Valeria Senegalia says stopping food provisioning might increase dolphins' resilience and ability to withstand other, more severe stresses.
3: And dry and warm conditions can be expected for Queensland South, while Tasmania will see wet and windy weather. The Bureau of Meteorology's Sarah Scully has more for tomorrow.
8: A cold front crossing the far southeast will bring wet, windy and wintry weather to Tasmania and even some snowfall about alpine areas of the mainland. Out in the far southwest, this approaching cold front will also see an increase of shower activity. Otherwise, generally dry and sunny across the remainder of the country.
3: And in sport in the AFL, North Melbourne has parted ways with head coach Alistair Clarkson. Clarkson coached the Roos since 2023. The club has won 20 of 82 matches under his tenure, but this was its best year since 2019. He was contracted until the end of 2027. Meanwhile, Luke Beveridge found out about Mr. Clarkson mid-press conference this afternoon.
9: You obviously worked alongside him.
10: Really?
9: Yeah. Have you got an immediate reaction?
10: Jeez. Oh. Nah, look, I mean, I could say so much, but I prefer to say very little.
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1: Vanakkam, this is Race Matters on FBI Radio, Kuru Radio, and across the Community Radio Network. My name is Pranitha Sevaraja, coming to you from Sacred Stolen Gadigal Land for the second of a two-part series, After Ulam, a patchwork of voices, struggles, and solidarities that ask, what does a Tamil homeland look like, feel like, breathe like, outside of a man-made agenda? Outside of borders, class, caste, gender, what does Tamil liberation on the island of so-called Sri Lanka mean if it includes not just the northeastern Tamils, but also our Malayaha and Muslim kin? And how does queerness fit in all of this? Content warning, today's show mentions violence, including genocide, murder, sexual and gender-based violence. Having been born and raised on Darug and Gadigal lands, I open today's episode with a deep awareness. My own freedom as a Tamil person is inseparable from the liberation of all Aboriginal peoples across this continent. It is a privilege to carry one of the world's oldest living languages, Tamil, and equally a responsibility to live as a settler alongside one of the oldest continuous civilizations on Earth. A civilization that has cared for these lands, waters, and skies for millennia before us and will continue to do so long after we are gone. I acknowledge that the same patriarchy and the same brutal colonial strategies that fractured Serendib are now fueling the ongoing genocide against my First Nation siblings. I see that the same violent logics targeting children from Chenmeni to Gaza to Dondale are active in this broader struggle for justice. This land was and always will be Aboriginal land. In 1983, conflict erupted in so-called Sri Lanka between the Sinhala state and liberation tigers of Tamil Ulam, fighting for a separate homeland in the northeast after decades of persecution. Triggered by decades of oppressive policy and treatment, in 1983, the state incited mobs to massacre at least 4,000 Tamils in Black July. The genocide ended horrifically in 2009 in what Uncle Anna Parajasingham called an unfinished revolution, with over 100,000 civilian Tamil deaths, using tactics that were later seen in Gaza like bombing civilian safe zones. In fact, shortly after October 7, a right-wing American think tank published a Mullivaikul plan for Gaza, detailing how the Israeli state could get away with ethnic cleansing using the same playbook used in the northeast of Ilongay. Today, land seizures continue, families of the disappeared still seek answers, and mass graves of children have been found. In the first episode, I approached Tamils in the diaspora to understand further the intergenerational effects of being from a culture of displacement and empire. I spoke to Sanjana Ravi to get a glimpse at the Malayaha Tamil condition and asked, are our Malayaha kin also part of our revolution? Since 2009, Tamil nationalism has become a marker of the diasporic experience. Once an understandable hallmark of the resistance, I wonder what place Westphalian frameworks of nationhood and state building has in today's liberation. Joanne Nagel's seminal article, Masculinity and Nationalism, remains one of the foundational works in feminist political sociology and nationalism studies. Writing at a time when mainstream theories of nationalism largely ignore gender and sexuality, Nagel advances a powerful argument. Nationalism is not gender neutral. Rather, it is deeply masculinized and sexualized, grounded in the construction of male heroism, female purity, and heteronormative citizenship. Nations, she argues, are made through gendered bodies and desires as much as through political institutions and wars. By foregrounding masculinity and sexuality, Nagel reframes nationalism not merely as an ideology of political belonging, but as a cultural system of gendered power. In 2023, I was invited to be part of the Jaffna Queer Festival, an interdisciplinary arts and culture festival in Yalpanam, informed by queerness as a method and way of knowing. There I met Angel Quintus, a 19-year-old trans feminist artist who was born and raised in Jaffna. What space does queerness, the in-between and liminal space inhabited by people who do not fit neatly within the heteropatriarchy, occupy within the context of nationalism? I asked Angel about her experience growing up in the post-conflict north as a trans woman.
2: கலாச்சார கட்டுப்பாடுகளுடைய சம்பவத்தில்
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1: In the
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1: 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In a
0: எதிர்கொண்டேன்.
1: society with cultural restrictions, when I identify myself transgender or as a trans woman, when I identify as a woman, I face cultural complications. There's no second opinion. It is a post-war society. There's a social cultural rigidity or binary. This is male. This is female, only these two genders. And at the same time, male should be like this, female should be like this. All these categorizations are a big complicated matter, especially in Tamil culture. It is said that all these things are something brought from Western places, not here. All such things are said. And there are a lot of problems from my home, from society, from school, in many places because of my gender-related expression. A lot of teasing, violent, denial of education that should have been received. I've lost many things when expressing myself. Moving past all of this is how a journey of mine started. A big factor was that after the war ended, opportunities to travel were received. That is one thing I acknowledge. So in such a rigid society, to express myself, Jaffna was a big sort of obstacle. After that, I moved to Colombo and started working.
0: இதாக இருந்த இடைஞ்சலாக இருந்தது. அதுக்கு பிறகு நான் கொழும்புக்கு மூவ் பண்ணி வேலை செய்ய தொடங்கினேன். யுத்த காலத்தில் அனுபவம் என்றது எனக்கு சரியான குறைவு. நான் எங்களோட சமூகத்தில் இருக்கிற மூத்தவர்களிடமிருந்து நான் கேட்டறிஞ்சினேன். என்ன, நான் 19 இயர்ஸ் நான் பிறந்த காலம் அதுக்கு பிறகு நான் யாழ்ப்பாணத்தில் இருந்தபடியாக இந்த யுத்தம் தீண்ட இதுகளை நான்
1: My personal experience of war is minimal because I'm 19 years old. I learned about it from the trans elders in our community. I was born and raised in post-war Jaffna, so I did not largely experience the direct impacts of the war. Based on what I learned from elders, what they said was that no matter how much they suppressed or hid their expressions, their grace and their true selves, it was bound to break through at some point. During the night, without others knowing the time, they would dance, wear saris and do makeup. At the same time, they use bicycle dynamos to play music and create light. For opportunities for female playing roles, wearing saris, those roles fell upon those who were assigned male. Some of them took on those roles and began performing. Back then, it was viewed as play or an artistic thing. In some places, it wasn't just entertainment. They mentioned that it was done covertly. However, they noted it existed under conditions of severe rigidity.
0: அது மறைமுகமாக இருந்த மாதிரி சொன்னேன். ஆனால் சரியான ஒரு இறுக்கத்தன்மையாக இருந்தது என்ற விஷயங்களை கூறியிருந்தனர். விடுதலை புலிகள் என்று நாங்கள் சிந்திக்கல. முதலாவது தோன்றது எங்களிடம், எங்களுக்கு ஒரு 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
1: When we think about the liberation tigers of Tamil Eelam, the first thing that comes to mind is the concept of a country for us, a separate country. That is how it was taught to us in our society by our parents or ancestors. So after that, when we look at the violence or the suppression happening within society, the cultural frameworks, today when we come out and mix within society, discuss what's happening and look at our community, we're told that if it wasn't for the liberation tigers of Tamil Eelam, if they hadn't been there, the trans community wouldn't even be around. You wouldn't have a life. You would have been beaten by a green coconut branch fawn, Pacha Marayadi.
0: கட்டமைப்புகள் அதுகளை வச்சு வேற விஷயமா இருக்கு. സോ യുദ്ധകാലത്തിലെ ട്രാൻസ്ജെൻഡേഴ്സുകൾക്കാണ് ഇടം നില ഇതുകളെന്ന് சொன்ன பார்க்க போனா ஒரு எனக்கு தெரிஞ்ச
1: If you look at the aspect of space, presence, or status for
0: மூத்த
1: trans people during the war, from what I know from some of the older generation who lived as trans people during the war, they identified themselves as women, and that it was accepted by the Tigers, and they also mentioned that they received support. At the same time, opposition also occurred where it's been said that no one should live like this, and this has taken place in different regions. In Jaffna, in Parandan, different stories have taken place, different stories from different people. A very big space for transgender people was not received, but small, small changes in some places different. As for other big struggles or opportunities, those have not been received. However, in some places, some people without identifying themselves as trans have been involved in art forms. So those kinds of things exist. It's mostly taken place
0: covertly. இந்த சமூகத்தில் எப்பயுமே பெண்களுக்கான இடம் என்பது பெரிதும் இல்லை. அதை
1: A space for women in this society, a space for women has never really existed. It's something that must be actively pursued and taken by women themselves. I acknowledge that female cadres existed in the Tigers. However, even in those decision-making positions, I believe the opportunities for women were very minimal. It was men who made decisions, and it is men who got those opportunities, while women remain as those who provide support. Today, when we look at the roles of women in Jaffna, even now, women face restrictions like not going out after 6 p.m. There's still a sense of rigidity, whether it's sexual exploitation or violence against women. It continues to take place in public transport and various other places. We can't say it doesn't happen. In that sense, a space for women has always been something that must be stepped forward and taken by women themselves, as far as I can see.
0: புலம்பெயர்ந்த தேசத்தில் இருக்கிறார்கள். இங்க ஈழம், ஈழ நாடு மற்றது அவங்களோட போராட்டங்கள், வடிவங்கள் அதெல்லாமே இருந்து அதை பற்றி எல்லாம் கதைப்பினம். ஆனா உண்மையில இங்க ஜதார்த்தத்துல கலர்ல கணக்கு பேர் பாதிக்கப்பட்டு
1: People living in the diaspora or overseas speak in various ways about Elam, the land of Elam, and the forms of struggles that took place there. But in reality, on the ground, a large number of people have been affected and are living in places where even the basic conditions for survival are severely lacking. We must reflect upon the struggles and the violence associated with them. This is because the justice or reparations for the losses suffered through them have still not been received. However, people living here have now adjusted to this environment and have started learning to live together. Even so, those in the diaspora do not truly grasp how much the war-affected people are suffering due to the lack of basic livelihood and employment opportunities. Many have lost their strength, living as persons with disabilities, abandoned women, or leading female-headed households. Adequate assistance or measures for these individuals are still not being received. Instead, diaspora community continues to talk about Elam and related issues merely through words, celebrations, and events, while people on the ground here remain deeply affected. Celebrating without thinking about the reality appears to be a major clash or contradiction. If you ask the people living here, they've accepted their current life and shifted to a mindset of, it's enough if you just let us live in peace and we will live this life of ours. But those living overseas are still caught up only in talking about the past, the struggles, and those things. There's no argument that we must receive justice and fairness for the injustices committed. And voices regarding that must definitely be raised. Nevertheless, the reality is that the people living here now are adjusting and learning to live towards reconciliation, peace, and coexistence.
0: இங்க இப்ப நாங்க வாழ்ந்து கொண்டிருக்கிற வாழ்க்கைன்றது ஒரு ரீகன்சிலேஷன், சமாதானம், நல்லிணக்கம் அது சார்ந்த விஷயங்களை நோக்கி நாங்க வாழ பழகி கொண்டிருக்கிறோம் என்று நான் நம்புறேன்.
1: Thinking about the ways women have been active participants in nationalist movements as fighters, activists, and symbols of sacrifice, I could not help but wonder if our participation is conditional and temporary. As I became friends with women in Yalpanam and later learned about their everyday tactics of safety in the post-conflict North, don't leave the house after 6 p.m., dress modestly, avoid eye contact with men on public transport, and began revisiting alone as an adult, I was conflicted. The way I was treated by men was often at odds with what the resistance wanted for women. Paradox that underscores the necessity of reimagining political belonging in ways that do not rely on masculine power or the subordination of women. A few years ago, I was lucky enough to become friends with Devi, the founder of Sambul Foundation, an organization that holistically supports women and children in so-called Sri Lanka who have been affected by gender-based violence, with 4 safe houses and the largest safe village for women in Asia. Beginning in the south, the foundation is now making moves to develop a similar facility in the north. I exchanged voice notes with Jaffna-born, Ghana-based Hazel Ampoti Tete, one of their board members who has been working in the field of women's development in the peninsula. Hazel is a community development practitioner with over 15 years of experience, her work focusing strongly on the empowerment and protection of women, children, and vulnerable communities.
2: In Sri Lanka, currently the statistics according to the United Nations is that 1 in 5 women face domestic violence across the country. Let that number sink in. 1 in 5. This is, to a large degree, the reported cases, let's say. But then when you break it down to the fact that Sri Lanka has a culture of secrecy around sexual abuse and domestic violence, what are the numbers actually out there? And the fact that in 2026, we heard that there is over 1 million cases stuck in the state system. And that if a crime took place today, the first part of that case will potentially be heard in 2036.
1: Hazel and I exchanged voice notes about her experience working with women in the post-conflict North.
2: I do have a personal connection with Jaffna, which is that I was born there right in the middle and the height of the war in Sri Lanka. And my parents made the decision to move to Colombo because the next door house was actually bombed and 2 young children, just a little bit older than me, lost their lives in that attack. So for me, as a Tamil born in Jaffna, the first time I was able to go to Jaffna was in 2009. Just as the war ended, I got an opportunity as a young teen to kind of go in there with the rescue efforts that were happening. And I took it and I ran, and that was the first time I went back to where I was born. And I have been back so many times since, both personally and professionally. Professionally, I've been in the development sector for over 15 years. I've worked in multiple areas, countries, including Afghanistan and other war-stricken countries. But working in Jaffna for me has always been special because I tend to walk into a room and I see women who are close to my age. But I see us having lived 2 very, very, very different lives. And that has always felt like a stone in my chest. So me going back and working with these amazing warriors feels almost like the least that I can do to my fellow sisters, to my fellow survivors in the north of Sri Lanka. I have always been welcomed by them. they tend to call me Yal Mahal in Tamil when they learn about the work that I've done, the places that I've been. And Yal Mahal means daughter of Jaffna, because they always say that they are grateful and proud that a Jaffna Tamil woman has been able to go, stand up in different conferences, speak, connect with so many people, and they have been nothing but welcoming. So when I sit with them and when I work out systems, processes that work for them, I realize afresh every time how strong these communities are, how absolutely resilient. I feel like the things that they have seen, heard, experienced cannot be understood by somebody who has not lived there. No matter how well-meaning we are. I did have my struggles in Colombo. I struggled till I migrated out of Sri Lanka because I forever carried an identity card that said born in Jaffna. So wherever I went, people were very nice to me. But the systems that run the country, the moment they see Jaffna on my card, they would be like, oh, go and get your job done in Jaffna, because your record should be in Jaffna. I grew up in Colombo. Even yet, I have not understood a one-tenth of what these women go through. And yet here they are, running businesses, working hard, doing childcare, carrying every burden that Tamil society tells a woman to carry. Caregivers, childbearers, the cooks in the house, all of this, in addition to which they have the courage and the resilience and the guts to stand up, start a business, run it. And for that privilege, I'm forever grateful to be able to work with these women. I am a survivor of childhood sexual abuse myself. And I have really come to understand that our culture is one of silence. Because a girl's value is in how the world decides whether she's pure or not. So rather than catching the perpetrator, many parts of our culture prefer silence over justice. So the biggest resistance in my line of work starts there. Because with the work that we do, it means that we encourage women to walk out of their houses, take control of their lives, and walk away from their abusers. But that goes against some of the cultural elements in society, because it means you have somebody coming from outside of Jaffna who, as they see me sometimes, telling them, oh, just walk away from your husband. So they say, in Tamil, they will say, Kolumbula valandavangalukku idu periya prachana illa, which is basically, those who have grown up in Colombo, this is not a big problem to divorce your husband or walk away or to accuse somebody who abused you. But we have to live in our villages. So I think one of the biggest resistance that I have found is finding a balance between the culture versus supporting women who need to get out of dangerous situations. And again, coming back to the culture of silence and shame, the lack of practical sex education for young teens, for older teens. So with the problems of teen pregnancy, of drugs, of all of this that's happening currently in Jaffna, because we weave such a tight web of silence. I don't think any of us will disagree that you cannot tell anyone of the current generation, just do it, just don't go. If our parents said no, it was a no. The children of today are not built the same way. They're curious and they're strong and they want to know and they push their boundaries. So the moment somebody says, I'm telling you, don't do it because I'm telling you not to, they want to experiment. And that is not wrong, but they do not have knowledge. All the knowledge that they get is either from pornography or from the horrendously violent Tamil films that do appear around. And that is again a challenge that I really, really face, because where does the blame lie when there is a teen pregnancy? On the girl only? Or as a society, have we failed them?
1: 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There's this trend right now on TikTok about being ethnically ambiguous and surprising people when they find out ethnically you're one of them. I've seen folks of all backgrounds respond to this trend with their pride in looking ethnically unambiguous, pure. I've become fixated by the rhetoric of puritanicalism within nationalist movements. Imad Majid, a friend and multidisciplinary artist who also happens to be queer and Muslim, has taught me so much about the multi-ethnic fabric of Tamilness in Ilongay.
3: My name is Imad Majid, and I'm speaking to you from an island known by its Sinhala Buddhist settler colonial name, Sri Lanka. This land belongs to the indigenous Wanyaleeto, Athikudi, Palankudi communities, spirits and endemic flora and fauna that inhabit the island that is experiencing ongoing Sinhala Buddhist colonization, the genocide of the Tamil minority, indentured labor of Malayaha Tamils, Islamophobia, rampant homophobia and queerphobia, environmental degradation including deforestation on an island that is vulnerable to climate change, recently devastated by Cyclone Dithwa and still reeling from economic collapse. I straight up reject the term Sri Lankan Muslim because we're such a heterogeneous community. Through my own research into my own ancestry and Muslims on the island, when I look at my ancestors, I see Malay genes in our facial markers, but I also see Tamilness in that we belong to Tamil clans and share clan names with Tamil Hindus in the area. And there's just so much heterogeneity already in our identity that how do I then come into this conversation of Tamilness when I personally know queer Tamil voices much louder than mine who will make it a point to place importance on Dravidian facial features or Dravidian skin color. It's such a complex thing that we all really need to soul search a bit about what we really mean by Tamilness. Back home, we say Tamil nam moli, Islam nam vali. Tamil is our language and or our tongue, and Islam is our way. What's interesting about the intersections of queerness, Tamilness, and feeling othered by the construct of the Sri Lankan identity itself raises interesting questions about orientation, not necessarily in the simple sense of your sexual orientation, but rather more so along the lines of how bell hooks talks about being queer as living otherwise, or how Sara Ahmed might speak of orientations when we think of queer phenomenology and time and space and how we move through these. Already with Tamilness, there is so much that gets displaced on this island, quite literally, but also in a much deeper sense, right? Even when you compare Tamil Nadu to this island, you find that, for example, you don't hear the term Tamil Muslim so much, right? It's an identity that very much has its place in Tamil Nadu and has a rich history in both its polity and in a spiritual sense. But here you have more so this idea of the Tamil people being Hindu or Christian or Catholic as such. We don't even talk about a history of Tamil Buddhism, or we don't speak so much about Adivasi, Dalit, and these forms of Tamil identity as well. So when we speak of queerness within Tamilness, I feel like there is a need to question how that finds its place within Tamil nationalism in the way that it developed, particularly on this island. I feel that as someone whose mother tongue is Tamil, whose family comes from a part of the island that is essentially in occupied Elam, I feel a need to have a voice and to speak from this experience. But it has been not necessarily easy to be in community with queer Tamils sometimes, because I feel there's not many others like me who are so vocal from the Muslim community when it comes to showing solidarity with the Tamil cause. And that is, of course, due to a much longer history of conflict between Muslim communities and Tamil communities in the north and the east. My own ancestral hometown, where we have been for 400 years, as early as 1954, there was conflict where a Muslim magistrate was trying to resolve a conflict between two inebriated Tamil villagers in Veeramunai, and this person was killed, and things are very volatile, and it turned into Muslim people from Samandare setting fire and essentially evicting Tamil people wholesale from Veeramunai. And then after that, land got claimed and essentially an expulsion in some sense. And then fast forward to 1990, right? The same year that Muslims were expelled from the north, you had, well before October 1990, you had another spate of issues between Muslims and Tamils in the east. And the LTTE spokesperson Yogi at the time even said that the Muslims from Jaffna were expelled as a sort of punishment for what was happening in the east. To be able to claim Tamil Muslimness on this island requires so much unlearning and relearning on the part of Muslims on this island.
1: The Muslim expulsion from the northeast is something I had never been taught before as a child growing up in a pro-resistance family. Imad told me more about the history of Muslim and Tamil relations on the island.
3: About 12 years ago, I was on assignment as a journalist in the north, and I was particularly looking at the internally displaced people from Jaffna who were displaced in 1990, who were trying to return, and seeing the state in which their houses were when they returned, just completely blown up during the course of the war in ruin, and seeing them having to rebuild their lives. There was also this sense of just grace with how decades after that had happened, they didn't harbor any ill will. They wanted to feel that sense of belonging that they did before, and they would speak about how good relationships were back then, because there weren't really any major conflicts in the north so much. Now, if you look at even the Nallur Kovil at its present site was actually built over a Sufi shrine. Permission was given from the Sufi Muslim community for that to be built there, and you never really hear people talk about that, right? Like, it's such a significant offering and way to share sacred space. And as someone who finds so much beauty in faith and spirituality through the history of Sufism on this island, which is also how Muslims ended up here so much, was the Drog, Adam's Peak, and Sripada and Jailani, where the Sufi saint Qadir Jailani meditated for 12 years. There's this importance of syncretism that you still see to some extent in places like Kadargama. It's sad to see how much of that has been lost. It used to be normal for Ramadan or even a Sufi Kanduri to be commemorated and celebrated by all these communities together. And unfortunately, due to various factors, including the conflict, of course, these communities have become quite siloed and only sort of configured through these competing nationalisms and then these sort of religious identities overlapping as well. Sadly, in recent times, the media doesn't cover it as much. There has been the wave of Hindutva ideology from India sort of seeping in the north. So we're seeing certain small clashes between Muslim and Tamil people, Tamil Hindus in the north. Maybe it's a good thing it's not getting as much media attention, because then it would possibly become more volatile, the way that politicians tend to steer these things.
1: Imad's granduncle, M.H.M. Ashraf, a politician and government minister, was a loyal supporter of Tamil nationalist parties in their early formation, pledging to the cause of Tamil Oolum. Imad's maternal grandfather was a minister as well.
3: I really regret that I didn't speak to my grandfather more about his time and just his perspective on how things went awry. And I often wonder what Ashraf, Tambi Ashraf's Elam would be like. What place would a Muslim have in that Elam? For me, I feel that the safest space is one that we've carved out together. So I'm part of this collective called The Packet, which is a group of artists and folks who, I guess what we all have in common is feeling some sense of alienation. Among us are Tamil folk, Muslim folk, Sinhalese, all sorts. And we've been able to create space for the conversations necessary to sort of untangle these knots and to find language to speak from where we come from and such. But when it comes to society at large, even Colombo, to me, can feel like a space where I have to be a bit careful in person about things I might say and such. And code switching is very much a survival skill. My mother is an excellent code switcher. She studied in Chundukuli in Jaffna, but also Vincent in Batiklo, so she can switch between dialects, which she does to annoy my father sometimes. She'll switch up into Jaffna Tamil, and then he kind of loses sense of what she's saying, and it's sort of her way of kind of gaining ground on him. One of my earliest memories, I was probably 5 years old, we were going to one of my father's office functions, and in the car, he tells my mother, "Don't speak in Tamil there." And that was the first time that I realized, oh, there's something to this particular language. It was the language we heard at home between my parents. It was the language we heard among relatives. And yet our parents encouraged us to speak in English. I was put into Sinhala medium in school. I struggled because no one at home spoke Sinhala. My parents didn't study in that language. Language conflict is something that I think is still a deep-rooted trauma on this island, especially now with younger generations having less and less incentive to speak these languages. To me, languages are worlds. I really embrace what Thiong'o says when he says English is a cultural bomb that alienates us from our language worlds, from our culture. Even though this language is allowing me to speak across continents and all manner of people, there is also this pain that I feel that I'm not as well versed in my mother tongue, and that even if I were speaking it, and being eloquent, speaking this pain of the various forms of pain that we endure, being lucid and moving through this island can bring harm upon you.
1: I asked Imad, what does Tamil liberation mean to you?
3: I started working as a journalist in 2010, basically in the post-war, quote-unquote, period. First article of mine that was ever cited academically or whatever was one about Buddhist statues being put up along the A9 road. As soon as the A9 road to Jaffna was open, this phenomena started happening. Right now, because of the previous regime, now it's less active, but we saw this archaeological task force set off to find or fabricate singular Buddhist presence in the north and east, including in our ancestral hometown and of course across the north and east. How do we envision an Elam that transcends colonization in the sense that the modern nation state, it is a modern phenomena, kind of is in and of itself an extension of colonialism. And the nation state, as Sivaram would eloquently put it, requires three monopolies: the monopoly on violence, monopoly on adjudication, and monopoly on extraction. There are only two books I ever recommend to anyone. One is Learning Politics from Sivaram by Mark Whitaker, who was a lifelong friend of his. And then When Memory Dies by A. Sivanandan, which is an amazing work of historical fiction that traces the lineage of, or the story of, three generations of a family, Tamil family, and starts from the pre-independence period towards the breakout of the conflict. Sivaram's mission was to bring together the tools necessary to break out of the stranglehold of the singular chauvinist nation state. So how do we imagine an Elam that cannot be colonized? One that is not simply about borders. Of course, it is rooted in land, it is deeply rooted in that, but to me, I feel Elam exists, right? It is in every person who keeps it alive within them. It is in every trace of evidence of those who were disappeared, the excavations in Chemmani. It is in every displaced person across this globe, right? Is it not possible to imagine an Elam where syncretism, where multi-ethnicity, where communal harmony can happen on its own terms, that goes beyond the modern notion of the nation state and displaced person across this globe, right? Is it not possible to imagine an Elam where syncretism, where multi-ethnicity, where communal harmony can happen on

0: to those ideals, to what it was fighting against. And so that self-determination does not require it to enact the same violences that made it necessary to seek self-determination. And when I say violence, I'm not saying that I'm against militancy or that I'm against resistance in those forms. All of that is necessary. As Malcolm X said, by any means necessary. But I feel even when we are militant, whether by word or by sword or however means, if we can still hold space for a more inclusive, I don't want to use the word nation even, but perhaps someone has to invent a word for it, or maybe Elam can just be that the word for it.
1: This series is by no means an answer or an absolute truth, but a prodding and provocation that I feel many of us in the diaspora feel deep within our bones. One thing is for certain, across cultures, contexts, histories, wars, genocide, conflict is largely ravaged by men. Masculinity has a killing problem. I started this series with the voice of Dinesh Thille, a community facilitator from Toronto, now based on Gadigal land, talking about Ulam as a set of relationships and connections with one another. One relationship I have treasured through this journey is with Krish, a sound artist and food programmer also from Toronto, who once started a project called Dear Thummel Men.
2: In 2019, alongside a few others, we started an initiative called Dear Thummel Men. This was birthed out of a tragic event that took place in Toronto, specifically in Scarborough, Ontario, where a young 27-year-old Thummel woman named Darshika Jagannathan was murdered by her estranged husband. It was not, is not the first time that within the Thummel community we had heard, you know, locally or abroad, of a murder or gender-based violence in general that had taken place within the community. And while plenty of conversation was being had amongst Thummel women and queer Thummel folks, there certainly was not at least an intentional effort made by, you know, cisgendered or heterosexual men to talk about not only a rejection of this sort of violence, but an examination of why or how we get to that point, and contextually at least how maybe a normalization of that violence is rooted in complex post-traumatic stress disorder, a history of violence, and a history of violence being connected to having violence being enacted on a man, or just cycles of violence or pain or trauma existing within families for a variety of reasons, but certainly also being connected to the violence of migration, the violence of genocide, the violence of war, and trying to connect the dots between, you know, larger ideas related to the patriarchy, related to misogyny, related to our understanding of who we are as men, in hopes of not only connecting the dots and maybe building some agency amongst ourselves and amongst other young Thummel men to feel confident to speak up or speak out against the violence that we had seen, but maybe more importantly, build a stronger sense of self, stronger sense of their masculinity that was more open, perhaps more compassionate to themselves and thus to others, and less restrictive, really. The initiative admittedly only lasted about 2 years.

0: We started in 2019 and trying to keep things moving in the height of COVID restrictions was hard. I think me and the two others that were trying to do things like make educational social media posts or host drop-in style Zoom hangouts where we maybe moderated some conversation around how people were feeling, just starting very simply about getting people to talk about how they're feeling, mostly related to themselves or related to how they were navigating the early stages of COVID restrictions. I think the truth is we got a little too caught up in perfectionism and maybe pressure that we imposed on ourselves and maybe felt a little bit from others around us. I don't blame anyone. I think mostly we weren't able to be honest with ourselves and our capacity to see out the work that we wanted to do. I think we were scared as well. There were a lot of people, particularly on social media, who were not happy about us choosing to be critical of gender-based violence and the role of patriarchy in the Tamil community. Something I found very alarming was how many people were upset about us outwardly condemning the murder of a young woman and its connections to gender-based violence, and also making arguments connecting our criticism to a criticism of nationalist efforts, particularly seen out by the LTTE. It was maybe strange and confusing at that time, because at least the understanding we had had at that point was that these revolutionary or these resistance groups were quite intentional about eradicating gender norms, gender stereotypes, misogyny, etc. But to this day, I don't think I fully know. And it's a gap in my own knowledge. Maybe at the same time, I'm not here to look at things so black and white. We didn't know what direction to take it. We didn't know whether to dive deep into theory about misogyny, about the patriarchy, and to understand things through a sociological or philosophical perspective. We didn't know whether to just do the basics of talking to men compassionately and without judgment and with kindness at the forefront. I think it did feel like when we had said we were going to do the work we were going to do, there were a lot of people, understandably a lot of women, a lot of queer folks who were like, what are you guys up to? What are you guys going to do? And in many ways, we may have let our own shame and guilt around not doing enough ultimately lead to us stopping. But I remember when we did stop that we all just kind of looked at each other and said, maybe the work lies within ourselves. While we know that this is something that matters to us, we invited ourselves to maybe take the time we needed to ask ourselves those questions.
1: Thank you for joining me across this two-part series after Ulam. If you want to know what's actually happening on the ground in the post-conflict north towards material sovereignty and autonomy, Amitha Arapulagasam's documentary Thiacum on the climate catastrophe of the post-conflict northern coastline is screening on September 20 at Reading Cinemas. More info on that in the show notes. Thank you to all the guests who shared so vulnerably and generously today. I honour all storytellers that have made this work possible, as well as the long tradition of storytelling, resistance and resilience that has taken place on Gadigal country where FBI Radio broadcasts out of.
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2: Good afternoon, I'm Alyssa Delfs. $8 million in humanitarian support has been provided to Nepal, with Australia funding 1,500 hygiene kits, hundreds of menstrual kits and 2,200 solar lights with phone chargers. An Air Force aircraft carrying the humanitarian and disaster relief supplies is due to arrive in the area on the border of Nepal and Tibet today. The Prime Minister, Anthony Albanese, says his thoughts go out to all those affected.
3: C-17 aircraft from the Royal Australian Air Force either has landed or is about to land with aid supplies in Nepal as well. We think of all of the families at this very difficult time, and also for the very broader Nepalese Australian community.
2: The world will exceed 1.5 degrees of warming within years, exposing communities to more extreme heat waves, cyclones and rising sea levels. The UN report finds the most optimistic scenario forecasts global warming to peak at 1.8 degrees, leaving island nations in particular vulnerable to submersion. Speaking from Fiji, on behalf of 350.org Pacific, Drew Slatter Lily Damu told National Radio News, Pacific nations are working hard to reduce emissions, but the rest of the world needs to step up.
4: So Palau have brought forward their 100% RE goal from 2050 to 2032. I think Tonga is putting public finance into stabilizing their grid to meet their 2035 goal. And Vanuatu is also working on renewable energy storage on their Efate and Tana Islands. But even with these efforts, we can't keep a future below 1.5 alive without commitment from higher emitting countries.
2: Pill testing will resume in New South Wales this summer, but advocates and health experts are calling for an expansion of the program. $4.3 million will fund the assessment of drug samples at 15 high-profile music events across the state following a successful year-long harm reduction trial. But CEO of Unharm, Dr. Will Tregoning, has told National Radio News the organisation has joined with health and community groups to call for testing outside of festivals.
5: So we've joined with health and community organisations, including organisations like the Royal Australian College of General Practice and the Alcohol and Drug Foundation. And we've taken that message to government through a joint letter advocating that they extend beyond festivals to create access to pill testing in the broader community.
2: Three Australian titles are about to screen at one of the oldest film festivals in the world. With more, Shannon Kirkwood.
6: The 83rd Venice Film Festival gets underway today, showcasing films from across the globe over the next 10 days. Organisers say the red carpet awaits the biggest stars of cinema, while the theatres will soon open their doors to cinema goers. Moth Mama, written and directed by Jessica Da Costa, will be the first Australian title to screen. The film will make its world premiere Thursday local time. It's one of 13 short films chosen to compete in the prestigious Orizzonti Shorts competition. The other two Australian titles, Agatha the Writer and What Love Builds, are being shown next week.
2: And in entertainment news, Australian actor Hugh Jackman has completed filming The Death of Robin Hood. The 57-year-old stars as the heroic outlaw in the adaptation of the 17th-century ballad Robin Hood's Death. Filmed in Northern Ireland, it follows the outlaw as he grapples with his past after a life of crime and murder. And taking a look at sport, the AFL has scrapped the opening round experiment after three seasons and will return to a traditional nine-game first week. League boss Andrew Dillon today confirmed the demise of the much-criticised concept that featured four games played exclusively in Queensland and New South Wales between a selection of just eight clubs.
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0: radio station. I'm Stephen Hill from Sydney's 2SER, and coming up in the program today,
1: are ready to learn. They've got workbooks, and you can see that their focus in the classroom is a lot higher than in other year levels. They're not being distracted by the device, and they're also connecting better socially.
0: With students becoming increasingly distracted, schools are rethinking their bring your laptop from home policies.
2: What was happening was this defamation backlash. Women were speaking, but then they were being sued. Journalists were reporting on these stories and they were being sued.
0: A new documentary looks at the way in which the legal system has been weaponized to prevent victims of gender violence from being able to speak out. But first, Meta is set to shell out $17 billion after a landmark court battle in the United States around underage social media addiction. The tech giants denied allegations that their platforms have harmed young users, but reached a settlement with 52 state attorneys last week. They will pay a fine over a period of 10 years and make changes to their main apps in the country. Some of these include fixed time limits, hidden like counts, but changes to exposing users to the algorithm aren't as firm. The Wire's Sean Dorado spoke to Professor Shelley Marshall, Deputy Dean at RMIT's School of Law, to get a better understanding of the situation and how these changes compare to Australia's own policies to deal with this problem.
3: Doesn't directly affect Australians because it will only result in changes in the US. But why Australians might be interested is because there's an implied admission about the extent that social media is addictive in this settlement. So the settlement itself denies any liability, but so much evidence was presented, including leaked documents from Meta, about the addictive nature of social media, that that's what brought the company to the negotiating table and resulted in this settlement.
4: You've compared Meta's strategy to the tobacco industry in the 1990s. It was quite fascinating. Do you think Meta is just buying its way out of any real accountability?
3: I don't think it's about bailing out of any accountability. What I do think, based on my own work in the late 1990s on a tobacco class action, which was Nixon versus Philip Morris, is that Meta have been really strategic. So they would far prefer to pay what appears to be a very large amount of money, about up to $18 billion. They'd prefer to pay that than have greater restrictions on their access to consumers, on their access to us. So the same thing happened in the 1990s, and that was the strategy of the tobacco companies. There was a massive settlement agreement, and that resulted in what at the time was massive $206 billion settlement to be paid over 25 years. Medical expenses related to smoking, and some prohibitions or some restrictions on advertising that targeted people younger than 18. And in hindsight, what we realised and what came up in the research that I was doing towards the Australian class action was that actually, it didn't really hurt the tobacco industry at all. And we could say the same thing has happened here with the Meta case. Meta has agreed to pay what seems like a huge amount of money, but really adds up to about 2 or 3 days of global trading revenue for Meta per year over the period. So they've agreed to some changes in the way that, teenagers can access Facebook and Instagram, so 2-hour limits, for example. But the big issue here is that it doesn't stop their access to teenagers.
4: Could you compare the potential effectiveness of the policy that Australia implemented as opposed to this thing that is now unfolding in the US? And there have also been cases of, if I'm not mistaken, France attempted to impose a under 16 social media ban, but you're hearing more of that happening across the globe.
3: That's exactly right. So the UK has a law that's similar to Australia's and modelled on Australia's. There are countries around the world, after having such stunning evidence, really, about both the addictive nature of social media, the way that it's baked into their technology, but also other extremely harmful effects, for example, in relation to the effect on young women. So leaked internal research from Meta revealed that the company knew that Instagram worsened body image for 32% of teenage girls and amplified suicidal ideation in 13.5% of UK teens. So faced with this kind of evidence, regulators around the world are looking at restrictions. Australia was the first, and the Australian model certainly isn't perfect, but it's a lot different from the settlement agreement with Meta. And the thing about that is it doesn't actually address these problems, for example, of the effect on body image or suicidal ideation. So they have made one agreement around content, which is that there'll no longer be access to filters which replicate surgery. And it hasn't changed the underlying problems, which is the infinite scroll, the algorithmic push notifications, all of the things that are addictive. None of the legal interventions address that problem because there's so much wonderful stuff on social media. There's so much human creativity. It's not that there isn't. The problem is the way that it's delivered on the whole. Some of the content is incredibly harmful, and that comes down to requirements around content moderation, which I think is another area of necessary legal intervention. But the main thing is the algorithm. And at the moment, I think that's where regulators are failing.
0: Professor Shelley Marshall, Deputy Dean at RMIT School of Law, speaking there to The Wire's Sean Dorado.
5: Hi, I'm Ray Martin. 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Stay well.
0: Laptop computers have been ubiquitous to Australian classrooms since the Rudd government's digital education revolution policy in the late 2000s. Under the original model, schools and the education department provided devices to students. But these days, most schools have bring-your-own-device policies, where students bring computers paid for by their families. This year, Victoria's Castlemaine Secondary College began phasing out bring-your-own-devices, joining a small but growing number of schools limiting the amount of screen time in classes. The Wire's Aspen Beilharts talked to Principal Justin Hurd about this policy.
6: Today I announce that if elected, Federal Labor will undertake a groundbreaking reform by providing for every Australian secondary school student in years 9 to 12 access to their own computer at school.
7: That's Kevin Rudd, in 2007, campaigning to become Australia's Prime Minister. Rudd promised an education revolution if he was elected.
6: This is an education revolution. I want to turn every secondary school in Australia into a digital school.
7: And in this area, you'd have to say he succeeded. Computers are ubiquitous in Australian classrooms. I'm part of the generation whose schooling was shaped by this. I remember by the time I finished primary school, the prep classroom had started using iPads to teach content. And in high school, my laptop was indispensable. Eventually, the government funding dwindled, and now most schools have a bring-your-own-device policy, where families pay. But the tide might be turning. The Victorian government is taking action in primary schools, and the Federal Education Minister, Jason Clare, has signalled that screen time in schools might have gone too far. Recently, I read about Castlemaine Secondary College, a school in central Victoria that started phasing out bring-your-own-device. But to me, Castlemaine Secondary College isn't just a school in central Victoria. It's my high school. So I talked to the principal who's in charge of this about how so much can change so quickly. His name is Justin Hurd.
8: I started in 2012, which I imagine would have been the early days of the policy. And I think the ways that devices were used generally seemed reasonable, but from the student perspective, there was a sense that this was almost like the tide of history and no one could resist it. So what do you think changed to the point where it became an option to phase it out?
1: Yeah, it's a very good question. I reflect on my time in education, which it's over 25 years now. So I've been involved in schools in Victoria when the government introduced the one-to-one laptops where all students were given access to a device. And it was a real significant learning curve for us as teachers as well, having this new technology at our disposal. And you always assume positive intentions with teaching and learning. And I'm speaking from my own experiences and schools that I was working in. What started out as real conscious and structured use of learning technologies, particularly laptops, slowly transitioned to reliance on the device as a classroom teacher. And in the early days, the laptops were probably only being used in a handful of classes, but then it became practice used in the majority of classes, with exceptions for subjects such as physical education and technology subjects, where it was more hands-on learning. Over that time, teachers have become more reliant, but then the impact on students, it was nearly something that we talk about a lot at Castlemaine Secondary College, is establishing really great supportive learning habits and routines. And unfortunately, what we'd observed is this has become a routine as the students come into the classroom and they get the device out as a starting point. And that's what's led to us reviewing the BYOD policy at our college.
8: So it's been most of an academic year, so long enough to start getting some feedback from teachers and parents. What's the feedback with this cohort of Year 7s?
1: We surveyed the Year 7 families in the middle of the year, so they had a good period of time to reflect on the benefits, so educationally, so, you know, the well-being and socially. We got about, I think it was 75% of families responded to that survey, which was a really solid and valid sample size. 100% of the families were in favour of this policy at Year 7, and then 98%, there was only one person that wasn't in favour of expanding the program to Years 8 and 9. That really signifies how positive the program has been. And what we have really noticed within the classrooms is, and I mentioned this earlier about establishing really positive routines, is that when the students go into the classroom, they are ready to learn. They've got workbooks, and you can see that their focus in the classroom is a lot higher than in other year levels. They're not being distracted by the device, and they're also connecting better socially. So there's so many benefits. And on reflection, I wish we had gone down this path a bit earlier, because we could see what was happening in the classrooms, that some students had lost the ability to focus and had developed poor learning habits. The hindsight's a fantastic thing, so we're not wasting too much time thinking about the past. We're just really moving forward.
0: Principal Justin Hurd speaking there to The Wire's Aspen Byhart. Today is Indigenous Literacy Day, a day that honours First Nations people through song, dance and storytelling. This year's theme is Country is Our Teacher. One of the sponsors of this event is Twinkle. And The Wire's Thomas Kudis asked Stacey Jackson, early years segment manager at Twinkle, to talk a little bit about the importance of Indigenous Literacy Day.
9: Indigenous Literacy Day is about celebrating language, stories and culture from our Indigenous communities. And it's actually been founded by, or it's part of the Indigenous Literacy Foundation, which is a charity. And so it doesn't receive any government funding. So it's really important that people like Twinkle and other businesses support this so that we can have children's languages and cultures and stories throughout the world.
10: How important is it for school students to learn a lot about First Nations stories, languages and cultures through storytelling?
9: For me, I think there's two prongs to that question. And for the Indigenous children, it's important that they see their language in their country so they have a sense of belonging and connection. But for non-Indigenous students, I think it's really important that they learn what Australian culture is and what Australian language is. I mean, we have a lot of Indigenous languages, but it's important that we recognise that and we share that and we build on that so that we don't lose our culture.
10: Tell me a little bit about your role and what you do to help out for the Indigenous Literacy Day.
9: So my role at Twinkle is the Early Year Segment Manager, and that's a pretty broad descriptive job. I have many tasks that I do, but one of them is building relationships with other organisations that support education. So our mission is to help those that teach, and so, yeah, building relationships with companies like the Indigenous Literacy Foundation, just so that we can support teachers and children, because once the teachers are supported, children are supported.
10: This year's theme for Indigenous Literacy Day is Country is Our Teacher. Tell us a little bit about what that means and why this theme was picked for this year's Indigenous Literacy Day.
9: I don't know why it was picked, but for me, that theme is really important because, like today at the Indigenous Literacy Day, we shared some stories from Chris and Ningari from their countries, like out near Alice Springs, like pretty remote. And I learned a lot of things today about their language and about what they see on their country and about the weather in their country and where they go swimming And I just think that's really important that we get to see these beautiful parts of our Australian country that I've never been to and I've lived here all my life. And through that, we can learn that there's a bigger perspective than our own perspective in the world. And I think that's really important that children learn that other people see different things.
10: One of the stories that was picked for this year's Literacy Day was one called My Walk Through the Seasons. How can that sort of story help children connect with First Nations culture and knowledge?
9: I think that the children can relate to it because it talks about the seasons and, you know, all children learn about spring, summer, winter and autumn, but learning about how in Indigenous cultures and countries they, you know, the falling of the stars, when the stars touch, that star pattern touches the earth, it means winter's coming and the frost develops on the ground. So they call those stars the winter stars. And I think that's, you know, I never knew that. I think that's really important that children can connect to not just spring, summer, autumn and winter, but how people from Indigenous countries learn and use the natural world to determine what season it is.
10: How is TWNCL supporting Indigenous Literacy Day and promoting the voices of First Nations people?
9: So today we were a supporting sponsor, and that was just helping them bring the message and supporting some Indigenous community to come to the day. So that was really important that they could get to come today and see their story and their song and their book on the live screen and in such a beautiful place of the Sydney Opera House. And we're hoping that we can work with the Indigenous Literacy Foundation in the future by bringing some of these books alive with First Nation languages in resources that other schools will be able to use as well.
0: Stacey Jackson, Early Years Segment Manager at TWNCL, speaking there to The Wire's Thomas Kudus.
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0: A new documentary explores the legal struggle female survivors of gendered violence experience when legal action is used as a weapon to silence an individual's right to speak. The documentary, Silenced, profiles the work of human rights lawyer Jennifer Robinson as she represents female clients experiencing the trauma involved in participating in rigorous court cases and enduring relentless public scrutiny. While over the last decade there seems to have been a lot done to promote awareness about gendered violence in the community, when it comes to the legal system, many women are still being let down. Stephen Hill asked the film's producer, Blake Hoffman, what drove her to cover this difficult topic matter.
12: We started working on it in 2022. That was the year that the Johnny Depp and Amber Heard defamation trial was playing out really publicly in the US, and in Australia here at home, the Bruce Lerman criminal trial was also happening. And that led me to the work of human rights barrister Jennifer Robinson. She'd written a book called How Many More Women, which really joined the dots for me around what I was seeing and hearing in the public discourse. What Jennifer had written about in her book is what she was seeing in her practice as a human rights barrister, was that the Me Too movement was successful in empowering women to come forward and be able to speak about their experiences of gender-based violence. But what was happening was this defamation backlash. Women were speaking, but then they were being sued. Journalists were reporting on these stories and they were being sued. So it really broke down this issue through these different cases around the world. And what was happening in Australia or the US was just the tip of the iceberg. It's happening all over the world. It's the law being used as a tool to silence specifically women about speaking about their experience of gender-based violence. So we really felt like this was a compelling and important story. And so we set about adapting that book into a feature documentary.
0: Narrating us through the journey, we have human rights lawyer Jennifer Robinson, whose story provides a backbone of the struggle to take on powerful figures in society. What was it like being a fly on the wall to all the work that she's done in many of these court cases?
12: It's incredible working with Jen and being part of that world. It really lights a fire in your belly to do more and push harder for equality. Really, that's what this film is calling for in terms of legal reform. It's balancing those scales of justice and reducing this significance that's given to reputation over a woman's right to speak about her experience of violence. So working with Jen and all of the women in the film was a life-changing experience.
0: The film also explores one of the biggest stories in Australian media, the rape of Brittany Higgins, which would see a young political staffer hurled into the public spotlight after it was revealed she had been sexually assaulted in Parliament House by a senior colleague. This must have been an experience to be able to talk to Brittany, and also a challenge as a rape survivor to, you know, just make sure that she's able to talk comfortably about her experiences. Can you talk a bit about how you approached the film when it came to involving Brittany Higgins?
12: Sure. With Brittany, with Amber, Adelina, who's the journalist, who was also sued for defamation in Colombia in three different courts after writing about allegations about a Colombian film director. But with all of the women who spoke to us in the film, safety and duty of care was number one. Obviously, they'd also all been through the legal system and we didn't want to expose them to that again. Creating a legally safe environment for them to be able to share their stories. And for most of them, it was the first time that they had these. We had incredible legal support. We had counsel in each of the jurisdictions where we were covering a case or a story.
0: So not only was Higgins forced to endure multiple trials, countless inquiries, but also the amount of media exposure she was forced to endure would not be healthy for anyone, when she was stalked by the media, threatened and trolled on social media. What do you think this says about the current media environment when it comes to dealing with the victims of sexual assault?
12: It's an interesting question. I mean, because one of the things that we look at in the film is also the silencing of journalists through defamation law. And so journalism and the media play a really important part in this issue and in this story and being able to report on these issues. But on the flip side of that, you also have the number of stories that were written about Brittany and the media following her when she moved to France and camping outside her house. That is incredibly problematic. And so I think media also need to be accountable for the way that they are covering these cases, the way that they're talking about them, and the way that they're dealing with people that have been through these highly traumatizing situations.
0: In the film, we witness both the positive and negative of social media, and we witness the way in which the hashtag MeToo following the Harvey Weinstein scandal became a global phenomenon and really showed the frequency of sexual assault. I think it really shocked a lot of people just how many people had, you know, been impacted by such actions. But at the same time, we also witnessed the backlash and the, you know, the reactive elements of what's become known as the manosphere. What do you think the film says about the way the online space is becoming more and more of a battlefield?
12: Yeah, I think we see through what happened. If I talk about the Amber Heard case, there was an incredible podcast by a British journalist, Alexi Mostros, called Who Trolled Amber, which I definitely recommend checking out if you haven't. Their investigation found that 50% of the online commentary that was occurring around that case in the US was actually generated by bots. That really speaks to how that can potentially impact a woman's right to a fair trial. The jury, for instance, in Virginia were not sequestered. So they were seeing all of this misinformation, all this social commentary play out online. And so you have to ask the question, well, did that impact her right to a fair trial?
0: What's interesting is that in both these stories, we also witness how the weight of scrutiny on the victims can place an unnecessary burden on these women defending their allegation. According to Brittany Higgins, the court case was just as traumatising as the rape itself. Do you think this is an indictment on the justice system?
12: I think it speaks to the fact that we need to do better for victim survivors in the criminal and in the civil courts. And we, with this film, are really hoping that we can start a cultural conversation about the way that we can deal with gender-based violence and how we talk about it, but also on a reform level, anti-slap legislation and supporting the work that is being done in this space, particularly the Human Rights Law Centre, and hopefully using this film as a tool to push that legislative reform piece forward. I know there's good work already being done, but I think we can do more and I think we can push harder.
0: Your film travels across the world from Colombia, South Africa, France, UK, Australia, and really shows the bravery of women speaking out about their experiences. And to make progress against gendered violence and sexual assault, it's obviously important that this continues. Can you talk a bit about the importance that women continue to talk openly about these experiences?
12: Yeah, the main point here is that one in three women globally will be impacted by gender-based violence. And how do you even begin to tackle that problem if you can't talk about it? When it comes to the legal system and these silencing techniques that are being used, that makes that conversation harder to have. if you're silenced and you can't talk about it, if you're exposed to a lot of the more high profile cases that we touch on in the film. And there are, we also cover Nicola Stocker, who is a British woman, not a celebrity, not a Hollywood actor, who experienced the same thing, to try and show that this is not just a Hollywood problem or a high profile celebrity problem. This is happening at all levels of society. But I think without changing the way that we as a culture respond to these types of cases, because those public figures probably won't hear or see anything that you say to your mates at the pub or make a comment on social media. But the people who will are women in your life or friends who have experienced gender-based violence and will be much less likely to talk to you about it after hearing or seeing what you say. So we have to create a culture that is safer to be able to have these conversations, these difficult conversations.
0: The producer of the documentary Silence speaking there to The Wire, Stephen Hill. Silence will be getting its national release this Thursday. For more screening information, go to silenced/film.com. That is it for The Wire today. 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Just look for The Wire Radio. Today's program came from the studios of 2CR 107.3 here in Sydney.

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3: Hello, I'm Alyssa Delfs. A controversial gas pipeline is a step closer to becoming a reality after the Queensland Government streamlined approvals for a proposed $3 billion project. Today, the state government took steps to pave the way for the North to East Australia pipeline stage, which is set to carry gas from the Northern Territory's Beetaloo Basin. The project involves the construction and operation of a 900-kilometre pipeline from the NT border to Queensland's southwest gas network. Meantime, anti-fracking protesters have made their voices heard outside a major NT Resources conference a day after first gas flowed to the Outback Beetaloo Basin project. More than 100 people carrying anti-fracking banners and chanting slogans gathered at the Darwin Convention Centre today to oppose fracking. A leading consent advocate has cautioned leaders against stopping at an opt-out model for social media algorithms, warning that artificial intelligence is adding more fuel to the fire of harmful content. Chanel Contos's organisation, Teach Us Consent, has been running a campaign since 2025 to allow Australians to opt in to algorithms. The measure would give people the option to just see posts from friends and accounts they follow, reverting social media platforms to their original models. Today, Ms. Contos told the ABC social media outlets are exposing young boys to misogynistic manosphere content at unprecedented rates.
4: But really what we're addressing with opt-in is that we know within 23 minutes of signing up to these platforms, if you are a boy or a man, it will send you extreme misogynistic content. And we're trying to prevent that sort of on-road onto it.
3: Feeding wild dolphins has been found to be among the causes of a predicted radical decline in a bottlenose population off WA's coast. Lewis Donaldson has more.
5: A QUT-led research team has found human feeding of bottlenose dolphins in Bunbury doubles the probability of extinction of the population over the next 100 years. The research found human feeding lowered reproduction and survival of young dolphins. That's alongside other factors like climate change, disease, boats, possible algae blooms, oil spills and habitat degradation, all being threats to survival. QUT's Dr. Valeria Senegalia says stopping food provisioning might increase dolphins' resilience and ability to withstand other, more severe stresses.
3: The Indigenous Literacy Foundation says encouraging a deeper understanding of First Nations cultures is a crucial preservation measure. The Foundation's Indigenous Literacy Day event has brought students from around Australia together to hear from First Nations children, elders and community authors. CEO Ben Bowen has told National Radio News vast libraries of First Nations languages and culture have been lost, and this event is helping to reverse that trend.
6: The work that we're doing here is to start that curiosity, to get people working in their languages, to get them confident in exploring that and getting other people a window into those languages so that we can start building those libraries up and potentially discover some of the problems that are plaguing us. Those solutions really do exist already in the knowledge base.
3: And LGBTQ plus stories will be showcased on the big screen from this evening in Sydney when the Queer Screen Film Festival gets underway. This year's program includes 28 films. It will also see Australian filmmaking finalists battle it out in the Queer Screen Pitch Competition, where they'll pitch their LGBTQ plus short film projects to a panel of judges. And in sport, an ankle injury could deny Australian Isabella Nicholls a shot at her first World Surf League event win this season. Nicholls is receiving scans on her left ankle. It's unclear if she'll be able to surf in the Fiji Pro Final against in-form Canadian Erin Brooks. The final's tomorrow.
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Good evening, and welcome to another episode of The Mission. My name is Daniel James. I'm going to be your host through to 8 p.m. this evening, broadcasting to you at the end of the 96th line, which is on the lands of the Wurundjeri Woiwurrung people of the Kulin Nation. I pay my respects to their elders past and present and acknowledge all First Nations people listening tonight. Particularly a warm welcome to everyone hearing The Mission across Australia through the National Indigenous Radio Service and the Community Radio Network. Tonight on the show, we're thinking about the stories we inherit, the stories held in books and in archives, but also kept alive through memory, a very strong tradition in Aboriginal culture, kept alive through memory, through the country itself and the act of retelling. So with that in mind, we're speaking with acclaimed Noongar writer, Claire G. Coleman, friend of the show, ahead of her appearance at the Black and Bright Writers Festival this weekend. We'll talk about literature as a living archive and what it means to write for future generations and remain accountable to our own communities and histories and to the moment in which we find ourselves in, which is a fractious moment, to say the least. On that front, you may have seen some goings-on on the steps of Parliament on Sunday from probably a few hundred people, protesting against all sorts of things, including Welcome to Country. My policy for the time being is not to talk about that because I've had friends and colleagues send me social media posts of people who attended the rally desperately wanting more attention for being part of that rally and lamenting the fact that they didn't receive as much attention as they thought they would. So I'm not going to use these airwaves to do about it, but I would say that, Victoria does supposedly have the strongest hate laws in the country. It'd be nice to see them used every now and then. And, what I can talk about too is the framing by the media of the event. I was watching Nine News on Sunday evening, and they described the two competing protest groups, one as far-left extremists and the other ones as anti-immigration protesters. That anti-immigration protest had a number of neo-Nazis within it, had one present to it, had a terrible comedian do a terrible thing. If you want to talk about, balance in describing particular groups, giving the far-left protesters an extremist label and giving the Nazis an anti-immigration protest label might be something that the mainstream media would want to, fix or render, because that helps normalising these extreme groups. And a lot of that is, a cause for why we are where we are right now. All right, well, it's time to get on with the show. Let's start with a lovely piece of music, shall we?

0: Jacko there with Better Data. You are listening to The Mission. Time for our first guest, but I should say at the top of that bracket, we had Stephen Bamadelli with his song Exoskeleton, a track that has been out since last year, but I'm very slow on the uptake. So I thought I'd put on the track because I heard it for the put on the show because I heard the track for the first time this week, and I thought I would try and be cool and groovy, but it's just not working. As I said, you are listening to The Mission on 102.73 RRR FM. Now to our first and only guest of this evening. We're going to be talking about archives. An archive can preserve a story, but preservation alone cannot keep that story alive. Stories live when they are remembered, when they are retold and carried into the future, and when those who tell them remain accountable to the communities and histories from which they come from, which is a practice that we're seeing more and more in this country, led by First Nations writers. And one of those First Nations writers is Claire G. Coleman, who is a Noongar writer whose work has made those questions impossible to ignore across novels Terra Nullius, The Old Live, and Enclave. And her award-winning work of non-fiction, Lies, Damn Lies, she has used history, speculative fiction, and lived experience to confront colonisation, the myths that this country tells about itself, and the future those myths produce. And so this Sunday, Claire joins James Field and Tony Birch for Living Archive, part of the Black and Bright Writers Festival. And that event will be occurring at What's Only a Library on Sunday the 6th between 2 and 3pm. But let's talk about that, and let's talk about a whole range of other things with our guest, Claire G. Coleman. Claire, welcome back to The Mission.
1: It's good to be here again.
0: How have you been?
1: I've been good. I've been working, but yeah, working too hard as always. But good.
0: Yeah, work will sit. Set us free. I've been reliably told, but I'm yet to see any evidence of it.
1: No, me neither.
0: The event for Black and Bright, which is on Sunday, is called Living Archive.
1: Mm-hmm.
0: When you hear that phrase, what does it mean to you?
1: Well, to me, it makes me remember. It reminds me that. During the kind of spasm of colonisation, which of course is still ongoing, our oral histories were considered to be not actually histories. They were considered to be not important. And it's been a long fight to force the colony to recognise our oral histories, our living archive, the people who remember our stories. It's taken a long time to force the colony to listen to those stories. And of course, one of the ways to do that is by rewriting those stories as essays and as non-fiction. So, in a way, it makes me think of the kind of Indigenous habit of repackaging our ancestral stories and our oral histories that have been maintained for tens of thousands of years and using them to kind of unpack and challenge the colony.
0: Yeah, it's been a long, hard struggle, particularly in academic circles, for that particular part of society to take oral history, you know, as seriously and treat it with the importance that it deserves. You know, what do you think about when you think about that struggle to have oral history taken seriously and therefore Aboriginal history taken seriously?
1: Well, even if you ignore the challenge of getting our oral history of the pre-colonial landscape, the pre-colonial world remembered or recognised and appreciated, which is a big struggle, and the fact that some of the oldest continuously kept stories in the world are maintained by oral history on this continent. But not only has it been hard to get the colony to understand that those stories are worth understanding, protecting, and that they're deserving of being treated as history, but even our colonial history, the history, oral history of how we've been hurt, how our families have been destroyed by the colony, those are ignored as well. So
0: yeah,
1: it's been a real struggle to get people from to get the historians to accept that even such things as the Stolen Generation existed. It was hard to get people to believe that. And even now, we have a constant revival of the history wars where right-wing journalists and so-called historians recite the same nonsense about, you know, the stolen generation wasn't real, there were no massacres. And they recite that over and over again, even though it's been disproven multiple times. And we need to repeatedly point out the real history of this continent over and over and over again. And you think that after a while, people would just stop.
0: Yeah, you'd hope so, but unfortunately, as we sit here in 2026, at this particular fractious time where there's a lot of division about the place, it doesn't seem like those very tiresome culture wars are going to end anytime soon, and that's why it's even more important that we have conversations like this one, Claire.
1: Absolutely.
0: The event also asks what it means to remain accountable to community and history. As a writer, who do you feel accountable to, and how does that accountability shape the way you write?
1: I have multiple layers of accountability. I'm accountable, obviously, to a publisher, and people forget that level of accountability, but I am, but that's probably the least important to me. I'm accountable to the indigenous community as a whole to get things right. I'm accountable to any, I suppose, best word for informants, anyone who told me their story that I've used in my work. And I'm accountable to my own Noongar family, who's if I misrepresent who we are, I'm of course accountable for any misrepresentation I perform. So I've got like multiple layers of accountability, and it's been an ongoing struggle to me to ensure that I remain accountable, or not to ensure that I do, but ensure that I keep that in mind. And I'm at the point now where I consider that my accountability to my community is to research things as well as I can, understand things as well as I can, and admit it and apologise if I get something wrong. And that's the important bit, realising that you've got something wrong and admitting it. And never, when the evidence suggests you've gotten something wrong, don't fight the fact that you've gotten something wrong. Apologise, fix the situation and move on.
0: For Aboriginal people, I mean, if we think about archives themselves, we often think of them as large buildings with, miles and miles and miles of archive material and storage and records. For Aboriginal people, though, the official archive can be both, you know, invaluable, as it has been, as I'm sure it has been for you as a writer, Claire, but it can also be deeply violent. You know, our families were often recorded by protectors, by coppers, by missionaries and governments. How do we use those records without allowing the colonisers who created them to retain control of the story?
1: That's always always a problem. And I suppose, but it's always been the case that we need to acknowledge, and whenever we look in an archive, that the saying history was written by the victors is absolutely true. Not that they're victors yet, but the people, the colonisers wrote down the facts that they saw. And if our idea of what the facts are disagree, then that's just too bad for us, according to the colony. But we don't have to do it that way. We can insist that our oral histories are given as much respect as the written down history. But the funny thing about the archives is, and particularly in Western Australia, where I was born, as Kim Scott pointed out once, you know, I've forgotten his exact wording, so I have to paraphrase. He said the mistake the colony made back a couple of hundred years ago was they wrote everything down.
0: They had a knack for it.
1: You still find it.
0: Yeah, I mean, you can find so much of the official public record, and if you're cluey enough, and some of the great historians in this place, both black and white, are cluey enough, you can also read between the lines.
1: You absolutely can.
0: In terms of what, you know, the personal letters between families, between family members, between families and their local officials. You can see where there are truths that are there in blazing lights, but they're also hidden at the same time.
1: And I've also learned that you can also read something in the history books or in the archives, and then try and find the family of the people, of the survivors of those events, and ask if the family has any oral history passed down, because often they do.
0: Yeah.
1: And that's what surprises people, that often the surviving families who survived massacres passed on their stories from like person to person so that they wouldn't be forgotten. So those stories are still there. And that's the case of massacres in my ancestral country, for example. The oral history was kept.
0: Yes. Yes, the main... I guess events like that are just so traumatic that they're not going to escape living memory. They are going to be passed down, and there is going to be a sense of trauma, not only through memory, but through the DNA and through the cells of people who are descendants of the people that suffered those traumas and those massacres.
1: And a lot of my fiction writing takes as its sources for history, the oral history, not the written history.
0: Yeah, right.
1: I speak to elders, I get their stories, I listen when people talk, and I absorb that. And I don't use anyone's story directly because that would be unethical, but I do absorb the broad strokes of story because all good fiction has its has at least one foot in the truth.
0: Well, let's
1: truth I use is the old history.
0: Let's talk about your fiction. I mean, you use speculative fiction in Terra Nullius to make the history of evasion newly visible. Is fiction sometimes capable of telling contemporary and historical truths more powerfully than conventional history?
1: I believe it is, and the reason is because history is... There's a couple of reasons. One is that people go into reading history with a different idea of what they're doing.
0: Mm-hmm.
1: They're going in to be entertained, and that way you can kind of sneak the truth in subtly. Like, it's basically history. Fiction is a way to sugarcoat history.
0: Right, yeah.
1: That's one reason it's effective as a tool.
0: It can actually get through the reader's defences.
1: It can get through the defences because they don't expect it to be based on history. And the other way it works is you can use the concepts embedded in history. You can use the history to build your entire world, and you can simplify historical events down to kind of broader strokes that are easier to absorb.
0: Yes.
1: So you don't have to worry about if you're writing as fiction, you don't have to worry as strictly about the details.
0: Claire, you've said that stories define who we are, and I think most of us who think about that statement long enough will come to the same conclusion. But you also say that stories can be weaponized. What's the most powerful or damaging story Australia continues to tell about itself, in your view?
1: Well, to me, the most damaging story, arguably the most damaging story told in this colony, is Terra Nullius.
0: Yeah.
1: In that it's been overturned in law, but it hasn't been overturned in culture. It hasn't been overturned in the story. This country still imagines itself to be a bunch of white guys landing on an unoccupied continent and settling here. That's still how the country imagines itself. And, of course, that's not the truth. So that is the most damaging, because it weaves itself to every other problem we have as a culture. So in order to improve as a country, we need to kind of get rid of that story.
0: Yeah, and you know, we've got a whole swathe of generational talent now within the Indigenous writing community telling stories from various perspectives, both lived and within the various archives that exist across this country, both oral, written down, those that are brutal against us, those that celebrate us. In Lies, Damn Lies, your non-fiction work, you argue that colonisation is a process, not an event. It's been a number of years now since that book appeared. Where do you see that process operating most clearly today, the process of colonisation?
1: Well, at the risk of making enemies, I think a classic example is the fact that there was a Royal Commission into anti-Semitism, and they actually, the government acted on the recommendations of that Royal Commission, and there have been multiple Royal Commissions on deaths in custody, and they never act on it. I mean, that's a classic example.
0: Yeah, but...
1: And also the government in New South Wales were talking about allowing Jewish organisations to have armed security guards at public events in case they get attacked, and yet everyone in the country knows that if Aboriginal people ask for or Indigenous people ask for armed guards and events to protect us from white nationalists, we would be rejected outright. So it's like whatever we ask for as Indigenous people is ignored, but what other people ask for is always given a lot more respect.
0: Yeah, so you're talking about the calling for the Royal Commission into anti-Semitism in the first place. It hasn't handed down its findings yet, so we don't know whether the government will act upon those.
1: They've appointed a Royal Commission into anti-Semitism as well.
0: Yeah, yeah.
1: We don't have a Royal Commission into. We don't have a special commissioner or special ambassador for Indigenous rights.
0: Yeah. And history tells us that when there have been royal commissions that have looked into various aspects of Black Australia, the Royal Commission into Aboriginal Deaths and Custody, the Royal Commission into Youth Incarceration in the Northern Territory, the Royal Commission that it led to the Bringing Them Home report, you know, more often than not, the majority of the recommendations within those reports are either paid lip service to or they aren't implemented at all.
1: I remember when the Premier of New South Wales was talking about allowing Jewish organisations to have armed guards, and of course the immediate response from Indigenous activists was, "Well, why were we allowed armed guards when someone threw a bomb in the Invasion Day march in Perth?"
0: Yeah. My if I was ever to be armed, my major concern would be that I'd shoot myself in the foot.
1: that's true. But I mean, we don't need armed guards.
0: Less guns.
1: It's the principle.
0: Yeah,
1: the
0: absolutely. Principle is, less guns in society, the better, right?
1: So yeah, well, that's right. But the principle is that who is allowed to defend themselves and who is allowed to have protection of the state is determined entirely by someone's culture and racial background.
0: Yeah, yeah.
1: And that doesn't change. And that's colonial. That's part of colonisation. Colonisation and the concept of race was founded by colonisation. And the concept of race is to determine who to exterminate, who to enslave, and who to give rights to. And that has not changed.
0: Yeah, yeah, yeah. Couldn't agree more. Since you released Lies, Damn Lies, we've had a voice referendum. I don't want to go on about it too much, but it was rejected. Victoria has ended the country's first treaty era. From your vantage point as a Noongar writer who has lived much of your life here, Claire, what do those two events tell us about the stories Australia are and aren't prepared to hear, the voice and the treaty?
1: Well, I mean, one of the problems with the voice is the right wing did a very powerful job of telling people that it's about giving power to the Indigenous people on the basis of race, and of course the legal opinion of all the experts was that it would constitutionally give a right on the basis of descent.
0: Yep.
1: Which is a very different situation. When you inherit land, you inherit it on the basis of descent, not on the basis of race. The monarch of this colony, King Charles, was given his job on the basis of descent. Yet if we're given the voice should be based on the concept of descent. In other words, if you're a descendant of someone who was here before colonisation, you have the right to be active in the voice of Parliament. And yet, when people said it's about race, that enabled them to stop. That was used as a way to stop the voice from happening. So there's this pervasive myth in Australia that it's founded in terra nullius. This idea that Aboriginal people just want something for nothing.
0: Yet
1: you hear it all the time. Back when the Jajawang trees were being bulldozed for a road, and people tried to stop the, were protesting to stop the highway, there was actually footage of a white woman pulling over in a car and screaming at the activists, "You just want something for nothing." And
0: yeah.
1: Like, I'm sorry, but what was colonisation? That was land for nothing. That was taking something for nothing. And so this, again, it comes down to the myth of terra nullius. And there's this myth that we were somehow not on this land, or we did not have the right to possess this land. It is the foundation of every racist decision in this country.
0: Yeah.
1: Because of this idea that that we are, in some way, the same as everybody else, but we're not given the rights as everyone else. So people claim we get the same rights as everyone else, and they're given the same rights as everyone else, and they say because we've got the same rights as everyone else, we don't need a voice because we've got committing one part of what everyone else. But we would never get voted for because this country's racist. So it's kind of this cyclical problem with people thinking. We are the same, we have the same rights as them when we don't, and therefore we don't need to have our rights repaired because they're the same as them, even though they're not. So it's this real no-win situation that if we can just get rid of this idea that if we could just get the colony to acknowledge that the land was stolen violently, that would be a starting point to fix everything.
0: Yeah, the legal concept of terra nullius was thrown out by the High Court back in the mid-90s with the Mabo decision. But when you think about it in terms of it actually being the foundational story of what has become modern Australia, shaking that story and shaking the myth that it inherited in that story is something that's very difficult to do, especially in the midst of a culture war that is probably raging as strongly now as it ever has. Claire, your novels often take place. Your novels often take the colonial past and imagine it in a future. What becomes, and this is where we, I like to start thinking about, the past and the present and the future all sort of being with us at the same time, which is a bit of a mind bender. But what becomes visible when we stop thinking about time in a straight line, which is what you do in your work?
1: Well, the way I see it is every decision we do now affects our future, right? That we know. But also imagining our future affects our decisions.
0: Yep.
1: As well. So if you think about it, all we're doing every moment of our lives is we are looking back at what has happened, looking forward at what could happen, and trying to make decisions based on that. And the moment we live in, this moment right now, by the time the words are coming out of my mouth reach your ear, the moment in which I say them is over. So all we have is either we only have now, only now exists, or now doesn't exist. There's no way you can have this idea of a past and a future, this idea of linear time, and have the concept of a moment in which we are living. If you have a moment in which we are living, then the future is only imagined and the past is only remembered, and then you've got this idea of an infinite now, where the future is remembered and the future is imagined and past is remembered. And what's the difference between imagining and remembering anyway? Because if we imagine hard enough, it'll feel like we're remembering it. But what we remember is also partially imagined because we can't remember everything.
0: So right now in this moment, Claire, do you have hope?
1: I always have hope. It's a strange thing. I often say that for me, the most stable emotional stance in which to face the world when the world is such a is so stacked against us is what I call hopeful pessimism,
0: right.
1: Which is I think everything's going to go wrong. Everything's going to get worse, but I hope like hell I'm wrong about that.
0: Yeah, right, yeah. I know a lot of black fellas that think that way. I know a lot of black fellas that think that way.
1: Well, the world probably could get worse, absolutely. But let's hope we're wrong about that. But the thing about that taking that stance on life is, it's actually fertile and energetic. Because if you think the world is going to get worse, but maybe I'm wrong about that, then you think, well, maybe if I act, I can make the world not get worse. Whereas if you believe the world, if you're an optimist and believe the world's always going to get better, you've got no reason to fight.
0: Yeah. Yeah. True. True. Before I let you go, Claire, when people turn up to your event on Sunday at Watsonia Library called the Living Archive as part of the Black and Bright Festival, what are you hoping that people walk away from that event? I know it's it's difficult to speculate, but what do you hope to impart with people so they can pick it up and take it away with them?
1: I hope that people will understand more strongly the power and importance of stories by blackfellas. I'm hoping that that people understand that not only that, our stories are powerful and generally based in a fundamental sense of truth, but that we have something different to give. And even if we didn't, our stories are worth kind of listening to or reading anyway, I think. But, like, our stories are produced by us, but for the most part, Aboriginal writing is produced for the white audience. For the most part, not 100%, but for the most part. There's another reason for that, one of them being that we are about 3% of the population and everyone else is 97% of the population. So if I write a book, chances are that most people read it are not going to be Indigenous.
0: Yeah.
1: So I would like the audience to not only discover that our stories are worth reading, but why they should read them.
0: This Sunday, if you want to go and see Claire, J.M. Field and Tony Birch for Living Archive, it's part of the Black and Bright Writers Festival at Watsonian Library, you can do so. Just go to the Black and Bright website for more details. It'll be Sunday, 6th of September, between 2 and 3 p.m. I haven't been out to Watsonia recently, but is the army base still out there, Claire? Do you know? There was a massive army base.
1: I have no idea. I haven't been to Watsonia for a while either.
0: That's where my parents met. That's where the whole mess began. That's where the slide started. Yeah. Look, I don't want to talk too much about it, but my parents have a lot to explain to the rest of the world. Claire, thank you for coming on the show. Thank you for your honesty and thank you for your spirit and of course your work.
1: It is always a pleasure to talk to you.

0: space.
1: Nadala there with Sugar in the Rain. Listen to The Mission. Thanks very much to Claire G. Coleman for a wonderful chat just then, if you want to avail yourselves of that. Let's hear a bit from the wonderful Dolly Parton. You may or may not know, Dolly Parton, along with the likes of Charlie Pride and Slim Dusty and a whole range of other traditional country and western performers, was incredibly loved and valued by the Aboriginal community. And so when she passed away last week, there were very large swathes of sad people across Aboriginal communities everywhere in this country. And so I know that there's been a lot of tributes played to Dolly over the past week. It would be remiss of me not to play tribute to her now. This is a great version of Neil Young's song After the Gold Rush, featuring Dolly, Alison Krauss, Suzanne Cox and Victor Krauss. Enjoy.

Laurie there with Takeover, one of the greatest voices in the country, if you ask me. Now, as we begin to wrap up the show, I've got a couple of more tracks to play, but then we'll wrap this up and hand it over to someone far more competent.

You know when you're hearing Uncle Charlie, you know it's the end of another episode of The Mission. My thanks tonight to Claire G. Coleman for an expansive interview. Uncle Charles will be back next week for another episode of The Mission. I'll be back in about a fortnight. But until then, stay safe, stay strong, and stay listening. Ta-da!

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2: Hello, I'm Alyssa Delfs. The world will exceed 1.5 degrees of warming within years, exposing communities to more extreme heatwaves, cyclones and rising sea levels. That's according to a United Nations report that's found the most optimistic scenario forecasts global warming to peak at 1.8 degrees, leaving island nations in particular vulnerable to submersion. Speaking from Fiji on behalf of 350.org Pacific, Drew Slatter Lilidamu told National Radio News, Pacific Islanders are taking matters into their own hands.
3: There's programs like the Solar Scholars that have trained young solar practitioners from Fiji, Tuvalu and Vanuatu to, you know, have the skills and the technology to transition their own communities. There's women in Kiribati that are implementing solar-powered water farms to reduce emissions and tackle water scarcity.
2: Victims of the RoboDebt scheme will not have to pay tax on any compensation payments they receive. Laws set to be introduced to federal parliament will pave the way for RoboDebt compensation to be exempt from income testing and tax for recipients. About 125,000 people who were affected by the scheme will share $475 million in compensation following a class action settlement. The unlawful scheme operated from 2015 to 2019 and falsely accused welfare recipients of owing the government money based off automated data from the tax office. Some of Australia's most vulnerable people entered into extreme debt, went without food, and even lost their lives as a result. Pill testing services will be made available at 15 music festivals a year in New South Wales, but advocates and health experts are calling for the new program to be expanded into other areas of society. It comes after a year-long trial of pill testing across the state saw almost 1,500 samples analysed, with unexpected substances found in 8% of them. MDMA was the most common drug detected, followed by ketamine and cocaine. Manager of Policy and Management at the Alcohol and Drug Foundation, Amy Herbert, told National Radio News there's calls to bring the initiative to the wider community.
4: One of the biggest challenges to be addressed is that festivals aren't the only place that we see drug-related harms like overdose. And that's really important because we know that fatal and non-fatal overdoses have increased across Australia, and we're continuing to see high levels of harm in New South Wales.
2: The Communications Minister expects Telstra to make changes immediately after the telco handed down a report today into its July network failure. In a statement, Annika Wells says she expects Telstra to act without delay on the findings and recommendations made in the independent investigation. The review found the telco had insufficient technical expertise on board when a software upgrade caused the nationwide outage, leaving millions of customers unable to send or receive calls or messages. And in entertainment news, the 83rd Venice Film Festival has kicked off with a Lifetime Achievement Award for George Clooney and a lineup featuring some of the biggest names in cinema. The 65-year-old Hollywood star has received the Golden Lion for Lifetime Achievement at the opening ceremony. And in sport, in NRL, the West Tigers will play their most home games at Campbelltown in 25 years next season, with club bosses adamant it could help them build the NRL's best pathway system. Meantime, New Zealand's push for a second NRL team has been given a boost, with the new Christchurch Stadium set to become the first sold-out venue at this year's World Cup. Christchurch is one of several potential locations across the ditch for a 20th team from as soon as 2029, alongside Wellington and Hamilton. A fifth Queensland club is also being considered.
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0: This is New York City. I'm James B., and stay tuned now for The Man, with 2 hours of uninterrupted nostalgia, with the accent on jazz. And now, the sounds of satin. Tom Parker.
1: My thanks to you, James B., and hi, everyone. Tom Parker with you for the next 2 hours, our musical bag, nostalgia, with the accent on jazz. Always a delight to spend these 2 hours together with you. This is our time. Our time to relive laid-back sounds of yesteryear. From New York, jazz, nice and easy.

California's pride and joy, the Clayton Hamilton Big Band. Early days for this band, 2001, a super album. All their albums are super. This is their third album at that particular time. Clayton Brothers, that's John on bass. Jeff was the alto player, alto sax, together with Jeff Hamilton on drums. They formed the big band, that sound, back in 1985. It's been no looking back. Nice to meet you. Nice to meet you. Our track from this album is called Shout Me Out. It's on the label Fable. From Manhattan, this borough of New York City, we'd like to welcome in stations now throughout Australia to all states. Thanks to the Australian Community Radio Network, the network sponsored by APRA, bringing you the music of the nation through community stations. Welcome to the sounds of New York City. Welcome. Always good to be with you. Tom Parker in the chair and the music.

Or Day in the Life, A Day in the Life of a Fool. A wonderful song from the pen of the Brazilian musician-composer Luiz Bonfá. It's taken from that film Black Orpheus. Manhã de Carnaval, or A Day in the Life of a Fool, became, of course, the first bossa nova composition to gain popularity outside of Brazil. And one of the first Brazilian jazz bossa songs that actually kick-started that bossa nova craze that, of course, enveloped our 1950s onwards musical world. Everybody sang it, and why not? It's a great song, isn't it? A Day in the Life of a Fool. That's Kenny Rankin, his album of the same name. Well, the blues he heard as a boy in Oklahoma, the swing he learned on his first big band job, and the modern sounds of the West Coast School certainly welcomed him in. I'm talking about the guitarist Bunny Kessel, fitted very comfortably into Los Angeles 1950 through 70s. LA, with its city just full with musicians, live clubs, the recording studios, both film and music, certainly abounded. And you know what? Yep, Bunny Kessel was there.

The popularity of this guitarist, Barney Kessel, was just huge amongst the jazz and record industry people back in those days. For many years, he was what they call a first-call guitarist for studio film and television recording sessions. He was a member of this group known as the Wrecking Crew, a loose collective of American session musicians who were, of course, masters at their trade and consequently on first call to the recording studios. Quite the guitarist was Barney Kessel. Listening there to, of course, the Paul Simon composition, Sound of Silence. Barney Kessel on guitar, the vibes of Bobby Hutcherson, bass and drums of Chuck Domenico and Elvin Jones. The album is called Feeling Free on Contemporary label from the year of 1969. Two of a kind time right now, your pairing up of a couple of song titles put together in sentence form. You're two of a kind. Righto. This week, well, hi Mary Lou, how are you? Mary Lou, thanks for your two of a kind goes like this. Once in a while, give me a little kiss, will ya? Huh?

Well, once in a while, give me a little kiss, will you? Huh? It's the Dinning Sisters and April Stevens. It's a goodie, and our thanks going out to Mary Lou. Mary Lou, let's hear from you again, and we'll do it again next week. That's right, two song titles together in sentence form. You're two of a kind. You're listening to From New York, Jazz Nice and Easy across Australia on the Community Radio Network. I'm Tom Parker. Jimmy Nepper, jazz trombonist, perhaps best known for his productive but stormy association with the bandleader Charles Mingus. Jimmy Nepper's reputation back in the 1950s and 60s as one of the most original-sounding trombone players came to a halt when, in an argument with the volatile Mr. Mingus, Jimmy Nepper was punched in the mouth, smashing teeth, as well as seriously affecting his embouchure. It would be several years before Jimmy Nepper could regain his full range on his trombone, but regain he did and remained a front runner until his passing, that was back in 2003. This is he from his album Dream Dancing.

Harold Arlen's composition, good one too. This time, The Dream's on Me. Listening there to the trombone of Jimmy Nepper. It's taken from his album. The album is called Dream Dancing. Let's do a couple of love songs. So.

chilly London, and how did he look? And Diana Krall with I Don't Stand a Ghost of a Chance with You. Just a couple of love songs right there. You know, from a popularity point of view, the Vernon Duke classic composition, I Can't Get Started, has been a total winner ever since Vernon Duke wrote it back in 1936. Vocally, it came to us back then from the Broadway production, Broadway Follies. It was sung by one Bob Hope. That's right. And the following year, I Can't Get Started, that was in 1937. Well, it reached its peak with the trumpet playing of Bunny Berrigan. Really put the song in its rightful spot, high in the Great American Standard ratings. Well, so many musicians and singers have recorded the song over the years, so I guess it's time to make a choice of your all-time favourite recording. Well, when I first heard this next record, well, to me, without a doubt, no ifs or buts, this is the one. This is the one. This is the nicest version of I Can't Get Started, from my opinion. Enjoy with me now the cornet playing of Warren Vacher. Well, to me, without a doubt, no ifs or buts.

See, told you it was good. The cornet of Warren Vacher. And I can't get started. Songwriter Jimmy Van Heusen was a decade or two younger than the most famous of the Tin Pan Alley masters. I'm talking about people like George Gershwin, Berlin, Cole Porter, etc. And consequently was at the peak of his powers during the period when pop tunes started getting simpler and simpler. I'm talking about the 1950s and 60s. There were certainly cream of the crop days for the songwriters, particularly for Jimmy Van Heusen, who, on top of all these accepted hit songs the public clamoured for, he was a Sinatra buddy. And over the years, he fed Sinatra his songs. By Frank Sinatra's career end, stats show that Sinatra had recorded a staggering 85 compositions by Jimmy Van Heusen. Incredible. Going to play two of them now. One by Sinatra, yes, one by Frank Sinatra, and the other one by Paul Desmond.

Songs of Jimmy Van Heusen, good ones too. Like Someone in Love in the hands of Mr. Sinatra. And then that Nancy with the laughing face. The sounds of Paul Desmond. Jimmy Van Heusen songs. From New York, this is Jazz Nice and Easy, serving Australia with laid-back sounds designed with only you in mind. Restful sounds to ease you in or ease you out of that helter-skelter day. In Manhattan, I'm Tom Parker. It's time now for our special of the week, Sound Trilogy. Three tracks of that special guest or a musical theme.

The tragedy of guitarist Grant Green's death, early 1979, was compounded by the fact that his recorded output for that last decade and more of his life was, for the most part, commercial and lacking in individuality. He certainly deserved better, but the economics of keeping a band working and holding down a record contract forced him into situations below his talent. Fortunately, Blue Note Records thoroughly documented his artistry on a number of sessions under Grant Green's leadership in the early 1960s, sessions that were recorded with musicians like Jimmy Smith, John Patton, drummer Lee Morgan, Horace Parlin, Lou Donaldson, and more. Our sound trilogy features just one of those reproduced Blue Note albums brought back to life from that year of 1964, thanks to one Michael Kuskuna, who dug into the Blue Note vaults, rediscovering jazz gems from those early forgotten days. The guitarist, Grant Green.

That's Surrey with a fringe on top. Guitarist Grant Green. Unknown outside of his hometown, St. Louis, Grant Green was heard by the tenor saxophonist Lou Donaldson, who brought Green to New York in 1960 and into the label Blue Notes. The label always operated on a family basis, developing an impressive cross-fertilizing repertory, a group of musicians. Grant Green was quickly and fully instated a member of the Blue Note family. Grant Green represented not only a fresh, vibrant new voice with his guitar, but brought back jazz lines into a music world of pop rock guitar that had saturated the music world. He executed bright, clean lines that never fully abandoned the melody, emphasized linear single note improvisations, and possessed a unique rhythmic momentum that certainly remains unmatched today. The guitar of Grant Green.

Django, guitarist Grant Green. Grant Green recorded prolifically for Blue Note Records as both leader and a sideman. Music critics wrote of his performances in hard bop, in soul and jazz and bebop. Grant Green, a severely underrated player during his lifetime, one of the great unsung heroes of the jazz guitar. His playing immediately recognizable, his sound lithe, loose, slightly bluesy, and righteously groovy. A severely underrated musician during his lifetime, Grant Green was one of the great unsung heroes of the jazz guitar. Although Green mentioned guitarists Charlie Christian and Jimmy Rainey as influences, Green always claimed he listened to horn players, Charlie Parker, Miles Davis, and not other guitar players as influences. He preferred single notes playing, avoiding at all times chordal playing. His guitar playing in his music, plain and simple. Grant Green, unique.

Odd as it may seem, guitarist Grant Green is simultaneously one of the most and the least celebrated guitarists in jazz history. Grant Green played on 15 sessions for Blue Note Records in 1961, 18 more in 1962, and another 18 in 1963. He made 22 albums as a leader between 1960 and 1965. His passing in 1979 at the age of 44, drugs the culprit, saw Blue Note's Michael Cuscuna dig into the Blue Note vaults and start releasing more of the brilliance of the man known as Grant Green. We remember him. Grant Green. And that's our sound trilogy of the week.

Good album, this one, belonging to the Sounds of Terence Blanchard, his album called Let's Get Lost, and a good oldie, exactly like you. Settle back, let's enjoy some of that DeBee 3, big sounds of the Hammond organ. Yes, Mr. Jimmy Smith.

That big B3 Hammond organ sound, wonderful. Jimmy Smith, the Hammond organ. Kenny Burrell, the guitar player. George DeVivier on bass. And Mal Lewis on drums, that year of 1963. The ever popular Mr. Jimmy Smith. Wow, some musician. That's his composition called The Sermon. And it's taken from this album called Jimmy Smith Plays the Blues, indeed.

From New York, Jazz Nice and Easy is produced in studios in Manhattan, New York City, and heard nationally across Australia on the Community Radio Network. Well, that old clock in the wall says we're out of here. It's time to close out our little soiree. Let's do it again next week. Same time, same place. Well, I'll see you here. In New York, I'm Tom Parker.

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1: 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My name is Cameron Menegoni, and I'll be here with you across this next hour to bring to you 60 minutes of all new Australian music. That's because The Local Source is powered by AMRAP, the Australian Music Radio Airplay Project. 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But coming your way on the program today, the guitar slice of bluesman Jack Billiam, the sounds of award-winning folk artist Lucy Wise, as well as the synth-driven party starter of Friday, all of that and more coming your way here on The Local Source. But let's kick things off today with a tune coming from Borloo Perth outfit, The Community Chest. This one's called It's So Funny Now. Cameron Menegoni here with you on The Local Source.

turning purple in the face. And I'ma get home and I'ma call the news. And I see you bringing blades.

You are here on The Local Source. My name is Cameron Mendigoni. Hope you're having a good time so far here today as we only just scrape the surface of what is to come during our short but sweet time together. In our ears just then, the electronica of AFAR. The Nam-based artist has a new record coming out later this year through the esteemed Eora-based record Bird's Robe. The LP is called Avenera, and the track there is Photokeratitis. You might be familiar with that term as being referred to maybe as snow blindness or maybe even welder's flash because of the absolute huge white sense of euphoria that no doubt comes with that sonic explosion of synth sounds from the Nam-based musician. At the very top of that bracket, we opened up the show today with a tune from a minimal pop outfit from Perth. They last put out their EP Monopoly back in March of 2024, but the Community Chest have a new single and some very cool, unique sounds to go along with it. The track, It's So Funny Now, contains a broken Korg M700 synthesizer to really make up some delicious, distorted kraut rock sounds. You gotta love some garage music done right. Not overthinking it, not overplaying it, just right in the pocket of minimal indie and alternative. The Community Chest, It's So Funny Now. Keep your eyes on Igloo Records in Borloo, Perth. They have a record, I should say a mini album, coming out this year, and also in a mix there as well in the middle from a Sydney-based three-piece whose music floats in between indie folk, alt country, and a bit of post-rock thrown in for good measure. From The Enthusiast, their new track, their Warheads, follows on from their debut single of December of last year, already making some big strides, as evidence on their new track. Before we go any further, I do want to say a big thank you to the team at the Community Radio Network for getting this program and many others like it out into the ether, all in the four corners of Australiana, hopefully giving you a brand new band for you to froth over. There is so much great Australian music out there and never enough time to go through it all. So here is something from the Beanjin, Brisbane area, a duo influenced by sparse musical recreations from the time of the ancient Sumerians all the way through to the 19th century. From Pillowlands, this is Why Must We Fade? You're here on The Local Source.

right at the top of that bracket there. We did hear from a Queensland duo whose members come from not only Meanjin, Brisbane, but the Wide Bay area of Queensland, which is, I believe, 160 Ks just north of Brisbane. It includes areas like Bundaberg and Hervey Bay and Gympie as well. The duo are known as Pillowland. They favour some slightly wonky musical and audio aesthetics, as we probably heard there on that track, Why Must We Fade? Also hinting at some Baroque chord progressions paired with grainy echo, old amps, and organs. A timeless sound there, but also quirky from Pillowland. In the middle, from Central Victoria, from Lucy Wise. Lucy's work sits between the intimacy of traditional folk and the clarity of modern pop, a humble pocket to reflect on longing, connection, and the inner lives we carry. By 2026, later this year, Lucy will have released 5 albums and 2 EPs. That includes her forthcoming record, Salt, due out once again later this year. Lucy is already an award-winning folk musician. Nonetheless, another tally to add to that shelf of medallions. And also in the mix there as well, from another Brisbane band, from Girl and Girl. They're on Sub Pop Records, which is a huge feat for any band, let alone an indie Australian outfit. Their new double single, It's Dead, is out now. I highly recommend you go out and check the very fun video for It's Dead by Girl and Girl. You're here on The Local Source. My name is Cameron Menegoni. Wherever you are in the country, I do hope you are enjoying the program. 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It doesn't matter where you are. We're all here. 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Here is something now from NAR Melbourne once again, a loud, proud, queer, feminist post-punk outfit by the name of Terrible Muriel. This one here is called Take Me. You're here on The Local Source.

hailing from Lutruwita, Tasmania, from Grace Chia, Grace's fourth album, The Human Grey, is a triumph in Australian underground hip-hop, featuring a selection of artists also involved, like Nelson Dialect and DJ Mishap. The album explores various sounds of alternative, conscious hip-hop, and a project that steeps into deeply introspective worlds filled with vinyl dust and morning mist. The track there, Morning Fog, is what we did here from Grace Chia. Once again, from the album The Human Grey. Just before that, from the ACT, The Bluesman of Jack Billiam, an artist who has the salt water of the far south coast of New South Wales and the crystal clear water of the Snowy Mountains running through his veins. The latest there from Jack really does paint a picture of his low points, but yet still really able to have some soaring moments and is a real emotional powerhouse. I am constantly amazed at how visceral and, in their own way, robust music can be, even when pulled from the dregs of someone's experiences. The mark of a great musician, no doubt. Dark Days there by Jack Billiam. And also in the mix there from Terrible Muriel, the second single off their debut album. It's called Take Me. The record, of course, is called In My Head, a bit of a testament to their love of Riot Girl icons like Slater Kinney and Bikini Kill. Take Me There by Terrible Muriel. Not long to go here on the local source. Don't forget, you can go back and listen to this episode and many others via the Community Radio Plus app once again on demand. That's just how cool technology can be. Apart from everything else that's terrible about it, I'm just here for the tunes, man. Here is something from Friday from out of Western Sydney from the Rituals EP. This is Bail You Out. Darling.

0: your mind.
1: At the top there, we did hear from the party starter, the Western Sydney-based artist of Friday, getting down on the brand new EP called Rituals. The track there, Bail You Out, is the closing tune from that record. Then also, from the central coast of New South Wales, the sisters of Abby and Mia Tool, they're also known as Little Quirks. Their brand new single, She's Wild, sees the duo pushing their sound into darker indie and alternative territory while retaining their harmony-heavy sound that the band are known for. My name is Cameron Menegoni. This has been The Local Source. I have one last tune to take us out here on the program from Ned Kellett, Commandeered Parade. Folk laced with new wave. 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

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It's not you, it's just what you do.

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4 to 5 RPM. Hello, I'm Wes J. This week we're stepping into the musical world of Genesis and three of the remarkable careers that grew out of it. Phil Collins, Mike and the Mechanics, and Peter Gabriel. And I've picked the songs based on your requests over the past decade, the ones that trigger a memory, take you somewhere, or simply refuse to fade away. Remember this? It's Peter Gabriel's first hit single after leaving Genesis. Listen to it now, and you can hear the first glimpse of an artist he was about to become.

0: 8:45 RPM, Paul Young on lead vocals and Mike Rutherford from Genesis behind the music. And suddenly Mike has a whole new life outside the band. That's one of the things I love about this Genesis family. These weren't musicians starting again from scratch. They took everything that they'd learned and found another voice. And that's what we're exploring on 45 RPM today. On the line is a man with a fascinating request that takes us right back to 1968, before the big albums, before the hits, before Peter Gabriel became a solo star even. Francis, what did you want to hear?
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0: Okay, what's your connection with the song?
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0: 45 RPM, Silent Sun from Genesis. And thank you, Francis, for reminding us that sometimes the most interesting song in the room isn't the most obvious one. And that's really what today is all about. You know the massive hits, Invisible Touch, Sussudio, Sledgehammer. But we're also digging into songs that have a story behind them or a memory attached to them, or simply tell you something about the artist you didn't know. There's plenty more coming, including Ward's Genesis Quiz and a special extended History of Pop with Newman. I know you'll love that. That's next on 45 RPM.
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3: The legacy of Genesis is one of the most remarkable anomalies in music history. It is the only band to completely master two entirely different musical eras, defining 1970s progressive rock before transforming into a multi-platinum 1980s pop rock juggernaut. Even more staggering is the band's solo offshoots. Genesis acted as a legendary talent incubator, launching the massive solo careers of Peter Gabriel and Phil Collins, alongside Mike Rutherford's highly successful side project, Mike and the Mechanics. Together, this single tree of musicians dominated global radio airplay for three decades, combining to sell more than 250 million records worldwide.

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1: Let's look at the key developments. In its first iteration, Genesis was a theatrical, highly intellectual, progressive rock band fronted by Peter Gabriel. They crafted sprawling, complex concept albums featuring unusual time signatures, flute solos, and intricate storytelling. When Gabriel abruptly left Genesis in 1975, he completely reinvented himself. Rather than staying in the progressive rock lane, he became a pioneer of world music, synth pop, and cutting-edge visual art. His album So became a global phenomenon, driven by two massive hits, Sledgehammer and Don't Give Up, a collaboration with Kate Bush.

Following Gabriel's departure from Genesis, the band made a daring move. They promoted their virtuoso drummer, Phil Collins, to lead singer, alongside keyboardist Tony Banks and bassist guitarist Mike Rutherford. Genesis streamlined its sound into sleek, stadium-filling pop rock.

In the 1980s, Genesis became inescapable. 45 such as Invisible Touch, In Too Deep and Land of Confusion balanced infectious pop hooks with sophisticated musicianship, songs with deep musical substance.

While fronting Genesis, Collins simultaneously launched a solo career that grew so huge that he became one of only three artists in history, alongside Michael Jackson and Paul McCartney, to sell more than 100 million albums both as a solo artist and as a principal band member. His debut single, In the Air Tonight, featured a gated reverb drum fill that defined the entire sonic aesthetic of 1980s pop and rock music. Soon, Collins swept the charts with 45s like Against All Odds, Sussudio, and Another Day in Paradise, eventually winning an Academy Award for his work on Disney's Tarzan. While Collins was dominating the charts, Genesis bassist and guitarist Mike Rutherford formed his own side project, Mike and the Mechanics. Rutherford smartly recruited two distinct powerhouse singers, Paul Carrack from UK Squeeze and the band Ace, and Paul Young from Sad Cafe, to handle vocal duties. The band achieved massive global success with anthems like All I Need Is a Miracle and the deeply emotional The Living Years, which hit number one worldwide and dealt beautifully with the themes of grief and family relationships. Mike and the Mechanics provided the perfect bridge of adult contemporary rock, ensuring the Genesis family tree maintained complete control over the airwaves, even when Genesis itself was on hiatus.

Whether it was a track by Genesis, a solo hit from Phil Collins, an art pop masterpiece from Peter Gabriel, or a soft rock anthem from Mike and the Mechanics, this collective of musicians reshaped the landscape of modern popular music. I'm Newman, with the History of Pop for 45 RPM.

0: 45 RPM, and that song still stops you in your tracks, doesn't it? Mike and the Mechanics, The Living Years. It's one of those 45s where the music is almost beside the point. The song takes something deeply personal, the things we often leave unsaid, and somehow makes it feel like your story too. And if you're of a certain age, that little run of songs probably took you somewhere. Genesis, Phil Collins, Peter Gabriel, Mike and the Mechanics. Different records, different sounds, but all instantly recognizable. And that's the beauty of this family of musicians. You may not have realized how connected these songs were when you first heard them. We're going somewhere completely different musically. But first, Ward has a series of Genesis questions for you. The quiz, next on 45 RPM.
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3: Hi, 45 RPM legends. This is going to be a real match of the day. We're turning back the pages on a band that served as the soundtrack to our lives for decades. Now, this week's trivia was sent in by Amber in Bright, so here we go. Question 1. Listen closely to this audio archive. Can you name the legendary Genesis member talking to Wes J in this interview snippet?
4: I'm proud of the fact that we had John Lennon's ear for 5 minutes. He gave an interview in New York in 1973. And Peter Gabriel told me very proudly one day, he said, oh, I just heard that John Lennon said that we were one of the bands that he was listening to.
3: Question 2. Two original members who were there at the very inception of the band in 1967 managed to endure every single lineup shift until their final absolute revelation. Who were the two Iron Men of prog turned pop? And question 3. Down Under, the band had an absolute golden run on our charts. Without giving too much away, they scored massive hits across 3 consecutive decades. Can you name the highest charting Genesis 45 in Australia for each of these eras? The 70s, the 80s, and the 90s? Maestro, as always, cue the music. Now the answers. Question 1. Listen closely to this audio archive. Can you name the legendary Genesis member talking to Wes J in this interview snippet?
4: And Peter Gabriel told me very proudly one day, he said, oh, I just heard that John Lennon said that we were one of the bands that he was listening to. I'm very proud of that.
3: The answer, that unmistakable voice belongs to Steve Hackett. Question 2, two original members who were there at the very inception of the band in 1967, managed to endure every single lineup shift until their final absolute revelation. Who were the two Iron Men of prog turned pop? The answer, the ultimate survivors with the most longevity were keyboard wizard Tony Banks and bass maestro Mike Rutherford. 55 years of service and they never missed a beat.
5: Just as I thought it was going all right, I found out I'm wrong when I thought it was right. It's always the same, it's just a shame.
3: And question 3. Down Under, the band had an absolute golden run on our chart. Can you name the highest charting Genesis 45 in Australia for each of these eras? The 70s, the 80s, and the 90s? In the 70s, Follow You, Follow Me led the way, peaking at number 16 on the Kent Music Report. The 80s, Invisible Touch, completely dominated, climbing all the way to number 3. And in the 90s, the band proved that I can't dance, but they certainly could sell records. The track hit number 7. So how did you fare against the mighty Genesis? If you got one right, hey, no problem at all. You're just doing this in your own special way. If you bagged 2 correct answers, brilliant stuff, you're officially feeding the fire. And if you scored the perfect 3 out of 3, I salute you. It's beautifully obvious that you've never ever set foot in the land of confusion. Now, if you have a brilliant idea or a set of questions for a future edition of the 45 RPM quiz, don't keep it to yourself. 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I'm Ward Lake, and this has been 45 RPM, where the records spin, the memories return, and every single song still has a story.

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By 1992, they can make a song this simple, this funny, and this ridiculously memorable. It still sounds completely like Genesis.

0: 45 RPM and a statement from Genesis that they weren't simply continuing the progressive rock tradition. They were establishing a new modern rhythmic Genesis. Next hour, the music gets dramatic, then lighter and more playful, and with an encouraging tone to finish.
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45 RPM. Hello, I'm Wes J. This week we're stepping into the musical world of Genesis and three of the remarkable careers that grew out of it. Phil Collins, Mike and the Mechanics, and Peter Gabriel. And I've picked songs based on your requests over the past decade. The ones that trigger a memory, take you somewhere, or simply refuse to fade away. Remember this? How could

0: 45 RPM, Genesis, Land of Confusion. Love those drums, the chorus, and one of the strangest videos you could possibly have put on television in 1986. But beneath all the fun was the band that had completely reinvented itself. The progressive rock of the early Genesis years had given way to something tight, modern, and built for the 80s. And somehow, it still sounded like Genesis. This week, the 45s that matter from Genesis, as well as the songs from the band's solo and side projects. And for this hour's caller, who's a drummer, his request on 1-800-045-RPM is iconic. It's also one of the most requested tunes you've kept asking for at 45 RPM. Dylan, what did you want to hear?
1: Yeah, mate, I'd really love to hear some Phil Collins In the Air Tonight. I just love that drum fill.
0: What's your connection with it?
1: It's just that ultimate that drum fill. It's just like, for me, that's my ultimate drum fill. 45 RPM.

0: 45 RPM, Phil Collins in the air tonight. And that's really what today is all about. You know the big hits, Invisible Touch, Sussudio, Sledgehammer. But we're also digging into the songs that have a story behind them, or a memory attached, or simply something that tells you something about the artist you didn't know. Coming up in Lost 45s, one of Genesis' most recognisable 45s. It's dark, theatrical, repetitive and long. A song that invites you to listen rather than sing along. Next, Linda finds some notable covers from Aussie acts of Genesis family tunes from outside the vinyl era. Aussie legends on the way on 45 RPM.
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3: Australia has always had a soft spot for the Genesis family tree, and over the years, a handful of homegrown acts have stepped up to reinterpret some of its most iconic moments. One of the biggest came in 2006 when Shannon Knoll joined forces with Natalie Bathingthwaite for a powerful charity remake of Don't Give Up. Recorded for Beyond Blue, their version struck a national chord, soaring to number 2 on the ARIA charts and earning a platinum certification. It was heartfelt, it was local, and it proved how deeply that song resonates with Australians.

Global superstar Sia took a different path, reshaping Salisbury Hills into a sweeping art pop meditation with her unmistakable vocal lift. Climb

band from Adelaide, the Hindley Street Country Club, continues to amaze the world with its immaculate studio live covers of In the Air Tonight and The Living Years, capturing every nuance with precision.

8:45 RPM. You know the opening of this one almost before it starts. Atmospheric, cinematic, and then that voice. The voice is Paul Carrack, with Mike Rutherford behind the music. And suddenly the man from Genesis had an identity all of his own. This is Silent Running on 45 RPM.

0: 45 RPM, Genesis In Too Deep, a surprisingly tender side of the band, a song about commitment, staying when the easy option might have been to walk away, and knowing what you've got. It's not the Genesis song people talk about most, but I reckon it's one that you remember when you hear it. And that's what we're looking at today, songs that have stayed with you. Next in Lost 45's, one of Genesis' most recognisable tunes. It's dark, theatrical, repetitive, and long. A song that invites you to listen rather than sing along. Lost 45's coming up with Cam on 45 RPM.
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3: This week's Lost 45 takes us to a corner of the Genesis catalogue that most classic hit stations don't go near. Not because the song isn't brilliant, but because it carries a different emotional weight to the bright, pop-leaning hits we usually remember from the band. When people think of Genesis in the 80s, they think of the big, shiny singles, Invisible Touch, Land of Confusion, and I Can't Dance. Songs with instant hooks, short intros, and that upbeat, radio-friendly production that fits comfortably between Hall & Oates, In Excess, and Bryan Adams. Those tracks are familiar, positive, and they're easy to sing along to, which is exactly what today's classic hits environment is built around. But Genesis also had another side, a darker, more atmospheric, more emotionally intense side. And that's where our Lost 45 lives. This song didn't race up the charts here. Nationally, it reached number 45, although Melbourne listeners connected with it more strongly. It climbed to number 17 in Victoria. And that makes sense, because this is a song that rewards people who really listen. It doesn't rush to the chorus, it doesn't sparkle, it doesn't lift the hour. Instead, it builds, slowly, deliberately, into something almost hypnotic. Phil Collins delivers one of his most powerful vocal performances. Raw, obsessive, and at times, unsettling. The production is stark and spacious, almost claustrophobic, with that drum machine pulse and those haunting keyboard lines. It's not a sing-along, it's a sit-with-it song, and that's why you rarely hear it on the radio today. It's not a comfort track, it's a mood, a moment. A masterpiece that lives outside the safe, nostalgic bubble the format usually protects. And that's exactly why it's our Lost 45. From 1983, this is Genesis with Mama on 45 RPM.

45 RPM, Phil Collins, Another Day in Paradise. It's easy to remember the melody and forget how confronting the lyric was. Phil was using one of the biggest pop platforms in the world to draw attention to homelessness and social inequality. That's another reason a song can matter. Sometimes it's not just what it sounds like, it's what it makes you notice. Thanks to Cam for his Lost 45s, Linda for Aussie Legends, Newman for the History of Pop, Ward for the Music Quiz, as well as Francis and Dylan for your requests. 45 RPM emanates from the Pulse in Geelong and is heard nationally on stations throughout the Community Radio Network. We'll return next week with more of Australia's greatest tunes from the 60s, 70s and 80s. And we couldn't finish this journey without this one. It's not the biggest or loudest song in today's program, but perhaps it's one of the most important, because sometimes the song that matters most is the one that says exactly what you need to hear. I'm Wes J. On behalf of the team, thanks for sharing part of your day with us on 45 RPM. In this

0: BBC News with Danielle Yawovetska. Iran says it's launched a wave of attacks on American targets across the Middle East in response to intensifying US airstrikes on Iran. Kuwait and Bahrain have reported being targeted. The US military has denied assertions by Iran's Revolutionary Guards that their attacks on US forces in Jordan were deadly. Strikes by the US on Tuesday reportedly hit an Iranian wedding, killing five people. The US denied it targeted civilians. Our Middle East correspondent Yoland Nell has been considering how this impacts future peace talks.
1: Pakistan has said that it remains engaged on talks to try to end the six-month-old war, but President Trump has said he couldn't care less whether Iran returns to the negotiating table. And he has threatened to hit Iran much harder. Iran's supreme leader, Mujtaba Khamenei, he has said that his country has unforgettable lessons in store for America.
0: The European Commission President Ursula von der Leyen says the attempted drone attack last month at Leipzig airport that Germany has attributed to Russia marks a new escalation on European soil. She said the EU would support any member state targeted by Russia.
2: This was an attack using military-grade material carried out by Russian operatives on European Union soil. We will not tolerate it. We stand in full solidarity with Germany. And if the intention was to make us think twice about supporting Ukraine, I can tell you it has only strengthened my resolve.
0: The EU's foreign policy chief, Kaja Kallas, said the Leipzig attack had the hallmarks of state-sponsored terrorism, and she summoned the Russian envoy over the incident. President Vladimir Putin has accused Germany of planting evidence to blame Russia over the attack. Police in Germany are investigating further cases of sabotage involving critical infrastructure. Police in the western town of Bergheim say they assume that a deliberate act damaged an electricity substation. It came just hours after explosives were used in a suspected sabotage attack near a power plant southeast of Berlin. A court in South Korea has jailed the former head of a care home for people with severe disabilities for 15 years for sexually assaulting residents. The man was convicted of abusing three women. From Seoul, here's Jake Kwon.
3: The abuse began in 2012 and continued for more than a decade. It only stopped when one of the victims at the Saekdongwon care home, a woman with severe intellectual disability, came forward last year. The public outcry led to a wider probe into 1,500 facilities for disabled people across South Korea, where 33 other suspected cases of abuse were identified. Advocacy groups for disabled people have demanded that the government continues its investigations.
0: You're listening to The World News from the BBC. The United Nations says two trucks carrying food aid have been destroyed in an airstrike in Sudan's South Kordofan state. The World Food Programme says more than 50 tonnes of food supplies meant for nearly 6,000 people were destroyed. There were no reports of casualties. The agency says it's recorded 8 aerial strikes this year that damaged its buildings and disrupted some of its operations in Sudan. A new UN report says efforts to meet global warming targets should increasingly concentrate on how humanity can mitigate the inevitable consequences of rising temperatures. The UN Environment Programme says governments need to switch from just thinking about how to avoid surpassing agreed temperature limits and consider how to navigate a more extreme global climate. Environment activists say the report amounts to a capitulation. One climate scientist said it risked becoming a call to apathy rather than a call to arms. At least 21 people have been killed in a bus crash in Egypt's South Sinai region. The health ministry says the bus overturned on the road between the Red Sea tourist towns of Dahab and Nuweiba. Jordanian media say at least 10 of those killed were Jordanian nationals. The bus was carrying 43 people and was travelling from Cairo towards Amman. Blacksmithing has returned to the Scottish village of Gretna Green for the first time in more than 150 years. The craft was closely linked to the village's reputation for runaway weddings, dating back to centuries-old marriage laws that allowed underage couples to marry in Scotland without parental permission, as Gretna's master smith, Joe Chevellin, explains.
4: People would run across the border to Scotland to get married, and Gretna Green, this blacksmith shop up right on the border, would have been the first place they came across that someone would have still been working late at night. The lights would have been on, the forge would have been going, and they'd have stopped in and found the blacksmith working and said, "Could you marry us? Our parents are behind us on the road."
0: And that's the latest BBC News.
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10: Hello and welcome to our look at the latest singles and album charts here in the UK. Coming up in the next hour, The Killers lead singer Brandon Flowers will be telling us about his latest solo album, which sees him venture into country music. Plus, hearing from newcomers West Side Cowboy, who've just released their debut album. We also have music from DMAs, Fontaine's DC and Paul Heaton. Plus, we'll be featuring all the top five best-selling songs in the UK and find out if Sam Fender and Olivia Dean can hold on to the top spot for a 23rd week. It's all coming up in the next hour with me, Kim Robson.
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10: Let's start with our look at some of the new entries into this week's album chart. It's Georgia Smith and What Are The Odds? From It, This Is What's Done Is Done.
11: Number 17.

0: What's Done Is Done, from the album What Are the Odds, the third album from the singer from the West Midlands in England.
1: Number 9.
0: DMAs with DMAs, and from it, this is Hurricane.

0: DMAs with Hurricane from the album DMAs. Formed 14 years ago, they're from Sydney in Australia, and this is their sixth album. I'm Kim Robson, and this is Top of the Pops on the BBC, and we're featuring some of the new entries into the latest UK album chart. Our next new entry is the debut from a UK-based band called Westside Cowboy. It's called It Goes On, and they spoke to the BBC's Hugh Stevens.
1: On first look, you could say that it's bleak and that it's stark and sometimes dark, and there is some of that in your debut album, but also there is hope and there is warmth and there is love in there as well. And I read that you wanted to make this record for your even younger selves than you already are, for the children that were West Side Cowboy as opposed to the young adults that you are. But is that right, Ruben? Did you, was that the focus, was that the brief, if you like, for the album?
2: Yeah, kind of. Like, you never experience music, or we never experience music as sort of impactfully as when you're like 16 or something and you hear an album for the first time. Let's say you, I don't know, hear the Velvet Underground for the first time. You never, I don't think you ever connect with music that deeply, that quickly. And I think it was just, in our minds, we wanted to make something very immediate that people, you know, a 14-year-old who's just getting into music could like without any barriers for entry. Like, we didn't want to make an album that you had to know, you know, all these other niche things to like understand or whatever, you know. Oh. You didn't have to be involved in any scene or go to any certain, you know, venue to like be able to like realize the context. We wanted to make something really simple that anybody could listen to and hopefully like, and you know, even people who are just getting into music could maybe enjoy.
1: Does it feel like a period of transition for you as people and as friends?
2: Yeah, and I think the sort of like worried age maybe captures a little bit of that 14 to 16 year old melodrama.
1: It makes for good records, Aoife.
3: Yeah. Maybe lower quality of general life, but like higher quality of small moments.
1: It's those small moments that you focus in on, I guess. Is it, yeah, with the band? Has that been the impetus to write some of these songs, Aoife?
3: I think so. I don't really know. Ruben and Jimmy are putting in a lot of the heavy lifting in that area, but I think we were all really surprised once we were sort of recording the album and looking back on it, how accurate a picture it did paint of our lives, mm-hmm, in the past like 3 years and maybe before. And I think, yeah, it really wasn't something we had particularly thought out and then looked back. And we've been saying that we feel like we don't think it's the best thing ever, but we are genuinely really proud of it. And we think it is a very like honest portrayal of who we were or are at that time, which I think that's what we set out to do.

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3: Number 8.
0: Olivia Dean, The Art of Loving.
3: Number 7.
0: Sienna Spyro, Visitor.
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3: Number 6.
0: Diamonds and Rhinestones, The Very Best of Dolly Parton.
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3: Number 5.
0: West Side Cowboy, It Goes On.
6: Yeah, it's a real cold feeling in the air tonight.
3: Number 4.
0: Olivia Rodrigo, You Seem Pretty Sad for a Girl So In Love.
3: Number 3.
0: Brandon Flowers, Thrasher.

0: Heaton, Favourite Kind of Idiot, from the album Genius. This is his sixth UK number one album. He scored 3 with his band The Beautiful South, 2 in partnership with singer Jackie Abbott, but this is his first as a solo artist. Let's go back to the new entry in the top 10 from Brandon Flowers. Here's Trevor Smith.
1: For nearly 25 years, The Killers frontman Brandon Flowers has become renowned for the big anthemic rock songs that has driven their success. But his new solo album, Thrasher, is inspired by his younger days in small town Utah, driving around with his dad, hearing country music.
2: The angel took the cross hanging round his neck. Pressed it against his lips.
1: Although those early influences have never been too far away.
3: If you followed the band, there's always been little hints. Even on as far back as the first record, all these things that I've done, the guitar on all these things that I've done, it's leaning there. It's always been a part of my life, but it was sort of felt like a secret that I was keeping.
2: The pond is fed by July melted snow.
1: The album's 10 tracks were whittled down from the 23 he'd written, and he means actually written.
3: People say, oh, I rewrote 40 songs. I don't know why I feel like I need to like clarify this, but they don't write 40 songs. When you hear an artist say, I wrote 40 songs for this record, they didn't write 40 lyrics. It's one thing to like have some ideas and say it's a song, and it's another to finish a song. But I was lucky to have this sort of burst of creativity. I had 23 lyrics and songs done.
2: When you've been gone too long, you begin a kind of life.
1: Recorded in Nashville, this album features many of Music City's most renowned players, and he wanted to record it the old-fashioned way, live with the band.
3: It's more fulfilling. We've done this to a funny thing that we've done to ourselves, where, you know, the drummer will lay down a track and then the bass player will sit in front of the computer and play that, and then the guitar player will sit in front of the computer and it's like, it's not as fun as if you guys were playing together and I sang live with them. I think they really appreciated that because it's a very romantic way of doing it. It's not something that people do anymore. It's the way that you imagine people make records, but they don't do it like that anymore.
2: They slapped a decal of your face and an 18-wheeler smiling like you would.
1: This album features songs inspired by stories about his friends, family, and from his career, epitomized by the opening track, Does It Ever Cross Your Mind?
3: I wrote a lyric on, and there's a song called In Another Life, where the man is, he's asking his wife, am I the man of your desire, or just a guy from your hometown? Like, wondering if it's this proximity that they were born, if that's the only reason that they're together. I noticed it just got an unusual amount of attention from fans, and it was making people look at their relationships in possibly this negative light. And at one point someone said that eventually they got divorced because of this line, and I thought, I want to fix it. So yes, it's true, the proximity of where you were born may have had something to do with you marrying that person, but on the flip side, isn't it amazing that in this universe that you were born next to someone that you can go through life with?
2: Does it ever

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0: I'm Kim Robson. Now it's time for the brand new singles chart here in the UK. And we start with a new entry at number 39.
3: This is the official chart. This is where it begins.
0: It's Usher and Stop the Wedding.

Usher, Stop the Wedding. It's taken from her forthcoming new album, which will be her fourth. Up five places at number 21, Audrey Hobart, Sue Me.

0: wanted.
1: Audrey Hobart, Sue Me, up 5 at 21. It's the UK chart debut for this American singer. I'm Kim Robson, this is Top of the Pops from the BBC, and we're featuring the high new entries and climbers in this week's UK Top 40 Singles Chart. It's a new entry for Fontaine's DC, Marianne.

0: MC Marianne. It's a taster for their fifth album, Dopamine Chamber, which is out in October.
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0: Now numbers 20 to 6 in the singles chart. At 20, Ariana Grande, Petal. A new entry at 19, Fontaine's DC, Marianne. 18 is Alyssa Grace, Bloodstream. At 17, Cat's Eye, Animal. 16 is Malcolm Todd with Earrings. At 15, Shakira, Die Die. At 1 to 14, Sienna Spyro, Die on This Hill. A re-entry at 13, Dolly Parton and Kenny Rogers, Islands in the Stream. A re-entry at 12, Dolly Parton, 9 to 5. A non-mover at 11, Tame Impala, Loser. At 10, Silver Bumper, On Tonight. A re-entry at 9 for Dolly Parton, Jolene. Up 2 to 8, Olivia Dean, Man I Need. Up 1 to 7, Olivia Rodrigo, The Cure. And it's a non-mover at 6 for Ariana Grande, Hate That I Made You Love Me. Coming up, the top 5 best-selling songs in the UK.
3: I'm Trevor Smith with a quick look at this week's music news. Jolene. Country music legend Dolly Parton's died at the age of 80 after a brief battle with cancer. In a seven-decade career, she won 10 Grammy Awards, sold more than 100 million records worldwide, and wrote in excess of 3,000 songs. Tributes have flooded in from artists from across the generations. Sir Paul McCartney said, "It's hard to imagine living in a world without Dolly." And Taylor Swift said, "A world without Dolly doesn't feel possible, real, or right." She'd also be remembered for her charity work, especially for her Imagination Library has helped millions of children learn to read by sending out free books. Mia Archives has announced a huge emotional world tour kicking off this September. The tour kicks off in Japan, followed by dates in North America, the UK, Europe and Australia. And the 20th anniversary edition of Amy Winehouse's breakthrough album Back to Black will be released this October, with plenty of bonuses for fans, including 4 previously unreleased demos, rare B-sides and, for the first time, the full live performance from her show in Amsterdam in 2007.
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0: 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Up 2 places at number 5, Sienna Spyro, Great Expectation.

Della Lefty, Boston, at one to this week's number four. It's the debut hit for this 24-year-old American singer. This is Top of the Pops from the BBC, and I'm Kim Robson. And these are the top five most popular songs in the UK this week. Up one place at number three, Ella Langley, Choosing Texas.

0: Ugel, moving to the Sun, up two places to this week's number two. The official UK singles chart is compiled by the Official Charts Company. I'm Kim Robson. Top of the Pops is produced by Aaron Rowett at Rotation Media for the BBC World Service.
1: The UK's official number one.
0: The hold on the top position just continues as for the 23rd week, Sam Fender and Olivia Dean with Rain Me In are Top of the Pops number one.

90th birthday this year. The first single from it features English producer and musician Steve Marshall, British soul singer Gio Badu, and is remixed by UK lovers rock pioneer Dennis Bevel. This is Angels.

Originally from the north of England, now living in Melbourne, this is multi-instrumentalist and producer Tatonic. From his new EP called Rubby Dub, we're listening to Jam on Toast and before it, Tubby Time. Before him, with a special mix by Dennis Bavell, Angels by Lee Scratch Perry, Steve Marshall and Gio Badoon. Scratch recorded a new vocal over the 2007 track Butterfly Angels, which evolved into Holy Angels on his 2010 Revolution album with Steve Marshall. And this version will appear on his forthcoming Scratches Alive release. Blending spirituality, social awareness and uplifting energy, this is Jamaica's Itaware from his new album,

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0: control this. Oh, them can't take this way from where. Pop off a boy on tonight.
1: Newly repressed on vinyl, that was Thievery Corporation featuring Sleepy Wonder on the title track from their 2008 album, Radio Retaliation. And from their extended edition of their 2010 album, Heligoland, and recently performing in Australia together, this is Massive Attack and Horace Andy on the She Is Danger remix of Girl I Love You.

Another wonderful Select Cuts edition from Dub Mission Records, this time curated by Greg Dredd of Dreadzone. That was Deep Fried Dub with Tectonic Dub Plate, Massive Attack and Horace Andy on the She Is Danger remix of Girl I Love You before them, and also newly released on Dub Mission Records, Random Translations by Pitch Black.

Kia ora, this is Paddy from Pitch Black, and you're listening to the Roots and Reggae Show with Sister Selector, heard around Australia on the Community Radio Network.

Kiwi electronic musician Jeremiah Ross, aka Module, with his Happy Human remix of Empty Spaces Missing Units. It comes from the new release by New Zealand's Pitch Black called Random Translations, a collection of remixes celebrating the forthcoming re-release of their 2004 album Ape to Angel. Before it, from the same release, Bruce Bickerton, aka A Lucid Nation from the UK, with his dub version of Freefall. Out of the US, this is Rastahari.

new album Dub Developer. American solo dub artist with a distinguished career as a reggae keyboardist, this is Rasta Harai. Dub Earth sees us out of the program, and before it with Jamaican singer, songwriter and producer Garrison Music, you heard Yo Rasta Harai. From Buckets Radio in Gloucester and via the Australian Community Radio Network, thanks for listening in to Sister Selector's Roots and Reggae Show. I'm Sister Selector, and I'll catch you same time next week. Bye for now.

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1: Keep thinking it gon' get better. 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I kiss her hair when she asleep. 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
1: I am Gorton McKenzie, and around Australia, you are listening to Let the Bands Play, Australia's top band parade brought to you from the studios of 3CR in Melbourne, Australia, broadcast throughout the nation, via the internet, distributed by the Community Radio Network, and also heard on digital radio in the Melbourne metropolitan area. Commencing this program, the Central Band of the Royal Australian Air Force will play El Abanico.

Opening Let the Bands Play, we heard El Labanico, written by Javaloys and played by the Central Band of the Royal Australian Air Force, musical director, squadron leader, Laurie Hicks. And now the Australian Army Band of the 3rd Military District plays Sons of the Brave.

I'm sure if I allowed the band to play an extra item, they would do so. And that was Sons of the Brave, from the pen of Thomas Bidgood, and played by the Australian Army Band of the 3rd Military District, the musical director, Captain Don Jarrett. And now, the Melbourne Veterans Band of the Salvation Army will play Rosebud.

and a very melodious march, and very nice march that one. Rosebud, from the pen of Noel Jones, was played by the Melbourne Veterans Band of the Salvation Army. Bandmaster indeed was Noel Jones. And now we'll hear from a recording band with three Scottish marches, Autumn Joy, Madge Wilson, and The Battle of Waterloo.

And a nice performance there of Three Scottish Marches, Autumn Joy, Madge Wilson, and The Battle of Waterloo, and all played by a recording band, which means the band unfortunately was not identified on the recording. And now, Pacific Brass sums it up extremely well with the title of this next item. Love changes everything.

Love Changes Everything, from Aspects of Love, written by Andrew Lloyd Webber and arranged by Stephen Buller, was played by Pacific Brass, the musical director Ronald Prussing. And indeed, love does. It changes everything. And yes, you are listening to Let the Bands Play, and I am Gorton McKenzie. You're in time now to hear Ian Holmes on cornet with the Hawthorne Band playing Nessun Dorma from Turandot by Puccini.

Yes, the mighty Nessun Dorma from Turandot, by Puccini and arranged by Snell, was played by Ian Holmes on cornet with the Hawthorne Band and conducted by Ken MacDonald, and certainly invokes very fond memories of the many great singers over the years who have made that their preferred option, very fine performances, including Luciano Pavarotti. But now listen to the Williams Ferry Engineering Brass Band as they take the stage to play Bohemian Rhapsody.

Very nicely played indeed, Bohemian Rhapsody, from the pen of Freddie Mercury, was played by Williams Ferry Engineering Brass Band. And you heard it on Let the Bands Play, where it is now time for the Band of the Royal Australian Navy, with Don Burrows on flute, to play Lady from Peking.

Lady from Peking, written by Sangster, was played by the band of the Royal Australian Navy, with Don Burrows on flute, the director of music, Lieutenant Commander Don Coxon. And now, band fans, we come to the Sousa spot, and on this occasion, the band of the South Australia Police will play Nobles of the Mystic Shrine.

Certainly very arousing. Nobles of the Mystic Shrine, written by John Philip Sousa, was played by the band of the South Australia Police, musical director Doug Drysdale. I am Gorton McKenzie, and you are listening to Let the Bands Play, Australia's top band parade, which is heard on this station at this time every week, and is brought to you from the studios of 3CR in Melbourne, Australia, and broadcast throughout the nation via the internet, distributed by the Community Radio Network, and also heard on digital radio in the Melbourne metropolitan area. And band fans, if you feel disposed towards promoting Let the Bands Play to your friends and fellow music lovers, well, you would be doing them a great favour. Why not let them know of this program in case they are missing out? And that would be a shame. So we now come to the sacred music spot. Peter Chappell sings The Holy City, accompanied by myself, Gorton McKenzie, on organ.

And certainly a very fine performance there as Peter Chappell sang The Holy City from the pen of Weatherly and Stephen Adams, accompanied by myself, Gordon McKenzie, on organ, and obviously a live performance, and that was recorded in Robert Blackwood Hall at Monash University in Melbourne. Now, band fans, if you have a request and you'd like to hear something on Let the Bands Play, simply send your request to letthebandsplay@gmail.com. 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Box 1277, Collingwood 3066. And if it takes a little time to find your requests, please be patient. There are many people wanting requests played. Now the Q Band, with Jared Gilson on flugelhorn, plays On the Inside.

On the Inside, written by Alan Caswell, arranged by Broadbent, was played by the Q Band with Jared Gilson on flugelhorn, and the conductor was Graham Lloyd. A very nice piece of music, and on the inside, you may remember, it was the theme of the television program Prisoner. Yes, that was the one, wasn't it? Prisoner. And now, the Australian Army Band of the 3rd Military District takes the platform once more with On the Quarterdeck.

and a jolly fine performance there of a stirring march, a beautiful march in actual fact, of On the Quarterdeck from the pen of Kenneth Elford. It was played by the Australian Army Band of the 3rd Military District, the Director of Music, Captain Barry Bignall. Well, band fans, that's about all we have time for in Let the Bands Play. Just one further offering coming up. I thank you for your company for this past hour, and I remind you, you can hear Let the Bands Play every week on this station to which you are listening now, and we start just 1 hour ago. I am Gorton McKenzie. I bid you good tidings, good health, and I thank you for listening, and we will enjoy now the Royal Australian Navy Band playing Botany Bay, and it's composed and arranged by Nick Clark, conducted by Lieutenant Commander Philip Anderson.

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2: 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Boyd.
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2: Grammy-nominated bluesman Guy Davis will be with us to deliver an installment of the Blues Hall of Fame, an exploration of the lives of the pioneers and innovators enshrined in the Blues Hall of Fame here in Memphis, Tennessee. 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
1: That's all coming up right now on Bill Street Caravan.
2: Hey, Pat.
1: Hey, JB.
2: This week we've got a friend of the show and a friend to us both, Cortland Whalum, singing his heart out for the lovers who are listening.
1: Yes, many know it as Valentine's Day, and Cortland refers to it as Love Day, whatever you choose to refer to it as, and even if you don't celebrate. This past February 14th was a great opportunity to be enchanted by Mr. Whalum's talents.
2: This concert was certainly a celebration for the young man whose multiple talents have taken him on a winding journey in sound, whether acting in theater, singing in choirs, or educating youth.
1: And on this night, he added another chapter to that story as he sang love song after love song to a fittingly intimate audience.
2: Now, of course, Memphis music fans may already know the man and his talents, but in the case that you don't know him personally, you'd certainly notice he's a part of a pattern of musically inclined Whalums whose first names start with the letter K.
1: That'd surely ring a bell. If you're a fan of jazz and soul, you probably know his uncles, Kirk and Kevin Whalum. If you love pop, you might have recognized his brother Cameron playing trombone behind Bruno Mars.
2: And if you love hip-hop and New Age R&B, you may have heard his other brother, Kenneth Whalum III, playing sax with Maxwell or soloing on albums with Big Crit.
1: Cortland, as a vocalist, has carved his own path, but has also been integral in helping others create theirs.
2: Yeah, of course. Upon returning home to Memphis,

0: Memphis after living away in New York. He worked hands-on with students at the Stax Music Academy, as you well know, Madam Executive Director. So, how was it working with Cortland?
1: Cortland is one of the most gracious people, and how he worked with students was just amazing because you could see that all he cared about was them reaching their perfection. He was always filling them with positive thoughts, and I say that that's a Whalum trait. All of them do that. They have like all of these wonderful life-affirming things to tell you constantly. I just love it. I wish I could be in that family.
0: Same here. Well, you love him, and I love him as well. Here he is, Cortland Whalum, live on Bill Street Caravan.

0: Thank you.
1: Thank you so much. So I'm bringing my singers. So I want to invite a friend up. I see Miss Dawn in the audience. So one of my loves, one of my Valentines is the theater. And I met Miss Dawn. She just got finished starring as the lead role in the Memphis musical, The Playhouse on the Square. And we've done a lot of things with Cataloo Theater and other things like that together. So I invited her up to do these next two songs with me. I hope y'all can groove along, okay?

0: Thank you, Ms. Dawn Bradley. Ms. Dawn Bradley, beautiful. So,
1: here's more from Courtland Whalum, live on Bill Street Caravan.
0: I'm gonna ask my man Kadir. Mr. Kadir, with this little hour.

0: That was Courtland Whalum live on Beale Street Caravan. For more info on Courtland, check him out on Facebook and SoundCloud.
1: We'll be back with more music from Courtland in just a bit.
0: Up next, Grammy-nominated bluesman Guy Davis takes us through the life histories of the pioneers and innovators enshrined in the Blues Hall of Fame. 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
2: Dockery Plantation spread out like a village. It had everything. Church, school, commissary, post office, train station, cemetery, and a moonshiner. Boss Dockery even printed his own money. 2,000 folks lived in the village. Dirt streets stretched past rows of shanties and dead-ended at the quarters. At noontime Saturday, that's where the crap game started. Drinking and moonshine commenced alongside it. The women gambled bad as the men. When darkness came, everyone drifted over to the big boarding house that an old lady ran. In one room, they played Georgia Skin. In another, looked like they fried every catfish out of the Sunflower River. In the big hall was the breakdown. People wrapped up around each other, dancing the shimmy and the slow drag. Charlie Patton played guitar. Charlie tossed the guitar in the air. He played it between his legs. He rode it like a mule. Once he got through clowning, he played until the Peavine train left Dockery's at 4 a.m. Charlie walked through the dock. His brogan shoes scraped the dusty gravel. Crickets and cicadas sang thick as cotton. He got in a little before sunrise. On her way to the field, Charlie's mother asked, "You going to work today?" Charlie said, "I done made my money." He said, "None of these Dockery dollars either, honey. He wants you to work for it and give it back." Charlie had a point. You couldn't really buy a train ticket to New Orleans with the money Boss Dockery printed. But Annie Patton never stopped hoping her boy would settle down on the farm. Once upon a time, she worried to Charlie's daddy, Bill. "I can't do nothing with him," Annie said. "I reckon he was called to pick that guitar." Bill said, "Well, that's all he's going to be, because it just worries him to death." Bill had got Charlie his first guitar after he caught Charlie going out the window Saturday night to hear Henry Sloan at the breakdown. Said, "I'm going to let him learn at home because he's going to be slipping off and I don't want that." Said, "If that's his game he want to play, let him learn just like anybody else. It ain't going to hurt him." But Annie was still scared he's going to get killed somewhere.
3: "What you want when I root him, he want trouble."
2: Sunday morning, already July hot, Charlie went out under the pecan tree with his guitar. His sister's little children came around. "Your mama's gone," Charlie said. "Get out there and shake your hips, y'all." And the children waddled and Charlie played the alphabet song. They swung until their mama came out into the yard. "Y'all ain't gonna be rascals like Charlie," she said, "on his way to hell." That kind of chilled the festivity, but those kids learned their letters. Some of the men started going off to the German war. Mr. Dockery said Uncle Sam would have to leave his best hands alone. He even kept his moonshiner hid. Didn't cover for the runty guitar picker, though. Just before day, Charlie rode the Peavine out. He carried his guitar in his hand. His pockets held a fingernail file, comb, and 2 half pints of Dockery Lightning. He brought what money he'd done made. It could go, and some more had come. Didn't worry. He would need tobacco before long. The train twisted through Renova and Marigold to Mound Bayou. It jolted past Green Rose in the dust. Charlie never once looked up from his fingernails. The Peavine linked up with the Yellow Dog. Charlie rode the dog onto Lula. Strolling across the platform, he saw a younger fella playing guitar. Charlie stood there with his case in his hand. The young man stopped strumming and said hello. He spoke with a little hiss and a mild stutter. Said he's Tommy Johnson. "You ever been to Germany?" Charlie asked him. "No, sir," Tommy sputtered. Charlie laughed. "Out of ease, boy. They'll never make a soldier out of you with that guitar."
3: "Hello,

0: In the shade of the little station, Charlie commenced the lesson for Tommy. Charlie told Tommy about playing the joints. "Keep your head down, boy. I'm telling you, them old women get to shaking them bottoms. The old man's will kill you in a moment." Tommy laughed. "You think I'm lying?" Charlie asked Tommy to play his best number.
1: "I thought, and she gave me gasoline."
0: Tommy played as pretty as Charlie played hard. He sang with a soft, yodeling sound. He finished up and looked at Charlie expectantly.
2: "There's too much running together," Charlie said. "The guitar's all right, but they got to have words that swing like a wave. It's kind of like putting shingles on a house."
0: Tommy looked down and shook his head. He said, "I made more money picking cotton than picking guitar."
2: "I don't know nothing about cotton," Charlie replied, "and don't want to."
0: He passed Tommy a flat bottle of clear liquid. Tommy took a drink. Charlie took a drink. They sank into warm numbness.
1: "It takes booze, it booze, Lord, you carry through."
0: They decided to sit in a cafe, get some fish or some ham, some cornbread and some speckled beans. Hot sauce, pepper vinegar, and a cold drink of water from a deep well cured anything.
2: "Don't give me nothing but fat meat," Charlie said to the waitress. He turned to Tommy and whispered, "Let the whiskey eat on that."
0: Charlie told Tommy about Red, the fellow who ran a joint edge of town.
2: "He don't bother decent people," Charlie said. "Tramps who don't have respect for themselves or anyone else. They fool around getting Red's way, Red just shoot them."
0: Tommy's eyes opened wide.
2: "That's all," Charlie said, "and I confidently think he's right for doing it. Now he's as nice as he can be. Other than don't fool with him or get out of line around him, because he sure will kill you."
0: Talking about Red reminded Charlie of Germany again.
2: "You can either die trying to live free here," he said, "or you can die trying to free someone else over there."
0: Tommy looked startled. Charlie dropped coins on the table and they stood. The cafe screen door slammed behind them. Charlie bought a cigar from the dry goods and marched up the dirt road. He chomped on the cigar and opened the second bottle of lightning. Tommy got a swig.
2: "Music is something you gotta burn the midnight oil on," Charlie said. "Don't care what kind of teacher you got."
0: Tommy had heard about enough, but he couldn't figure a way to give Charlie the slip out on the big road. They came to a small brick building. The front door was painted the color of blood.
2: "Here we are," Charlie said.
0: It dawned on Tommy this was the place Charlie told him about. Red's. Tommy gulped down the rest of the lightning. Charlie laughed.
2: "Damn if you ain't a soldier, boy."
0: Tommy sputtered, yes, sir.
2: "It's like I told my mama," Charlie said. "We all gonna die somewhere."
0: They stepped inside, and the red door slammed behind them.

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1: 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The soundtrack of America was made in Tennessee. We're back, and for those of you who are just tuning in, we've got the soulful sounds of Mr. Cortland Whalum on the show today.
0: Of course, this was a Valentine's Day performance, and it was all about saluting Cortland's favorite love songs.
1: You hear his tone, and you might not immediately think Frank Sinatra or Nat King Cole, but he handles their tunes with the same care and creativity that he would Maxwell or even his own.
0: And a lot of what makes his performance special is his ability to bravely reconstruct these covers, which really allows him to stand out, even in familiar territory.
1: Standing out is something that Cortland is particularly intentional about. Specifically, he told a reporter with Memphis's Tri-State Defender when asked about how he and his brothers fit into the larger tapestry of talented Whalums that he is very cognizant of his quest to find his own niche.
0: Theater, as we mentioned before, is a domain he pretty much has all to his own. In Memphis, he's acted in productions of The Wiz and Cats. And to hear him speak of his experiences, you can truly tell the stage is freeing for him.
1: In talking with Cortland, you get this sense of warmth that really translates directly to his manner when he's in performance mode. And if you listen to the crowd in this performance, you can tell that they're truly drawn in.
0: Memphis is tight-knit, and Cortland, through his performance, showed that even an artist who is pretty much debuting can have immeasurable support for their craft because we already love them and their talent.
1: And I just have to say, I love the single C'est La Vie that he released right before this performance. It's as smooth as all get out. And this may be a bit too much info, Pat, but it made it into my very own Valentine's Day playlist.
0: Oh, wow. I'm going to leave that right there so you don't start digging into that playlist. But here's more from Cortland Whalum live on Bill Street Caravan.
2: This next song is one of my original songs, and I'm so glad that I get to share it with you guys. If you look on Apple Music, iTunes, YouTube, Spotify, it's all there. So, yes, you can download it. It's called C'est La Vie. So I hope you like it.

0: you. How do you like it? Did you like it? Thank y'all. As I said,
1: never too much.

0: Thank you. Thank you so much.
1: All right, we're here on the Bill Street Caravan, and I've got a good friend of mine, Corlin Whalum, on the show today. How are you doing?
2: I'm great, Jared. Thank you for having me on here. I love Bill Street Caravan.
1: Hey, we're really glad that you could check in with us. I know that things are crazy right now, and so we're glad to have you calling in via phone today on the Caravan. I really, really appreciate it.
2: Of course. My honor.
1: We're looking back to Valentine's Day. Of course, people know you and Mrs. and I'm sure it felt like that atmosphere, but it's almost sort of like a debut for you just because you were presenting yourself in this new form as an artist. Am I right?
2: That's so right. You're absolutely right. And it was such an incredible experience all the way from when I first was invited to do Green Room up until the moment it was over. It was almost surreal because so much work goes into an hour and a half of music or so. And it was all worth it at the end just to feel the support. And it was sold out 2 weeks before the show, and just people that I didn't know, people that I knew just came out and showed love on Love Day.
1: Why Valentine's Day for this performance?
2: I have been wanting to do a show at some day, and long story short, my mom says, you know what, you should do it on Valentine's Day. And Valentine's Day is a huge holiday for date night and just want to go out and enjoy something special and fun, and I wanted to be a part of that.
1: If you could, for those who are listening here and even those who are listening from faraway lands, could you walk us through what the name Whalum means here in Memphis?
2: I think the name Whalum means so many different things for so many people. Two things that I can't get away from, even if I tried, is church and music. And no matter what, those two seem to be interwoven with each of us. And our connection to God and to the music really drives each of us individually.
1: So many of our listeners likely know about Pat Mitchell Worley and her involvement with the Saxon Tree Academy. Tell me about your tenure there.
2: I mean, basically, I was the vocal director of the students, and I was the music theory teacher as well. And I learned so much from those kids, probably more than what I taught them, I like to think, just because their gust for life and just their enthusiasm and passion for what they want. And knowing that I have been in their shoes before, and I got to see a full graduating class just recently be ushered into the world in 2020. So I'm pleased. I feel like my work there is done. I did the best that I could do, and they did the best that they could do. And we just all had a beautiful moment. There was never a dull moment at SDAC.
1: Let's talk about your performance particularly, and specifically for this Valentine's Day, Love Day performance. What was it like sort of switching gears to being a solo performer?
2: It felt like me, let me groove. And I just wanted the whole feel of that show to connect with people, to let their hair down and just chill out with a glass of wine or their favorite cocktail or water even, and just enjoy the sounds that have impacted me so much. There's nothing more transcendent than live music to me.
1: When you look back at the set list, we're a few months removed from this show now, but it still seems so recent because there haven't been many shows. What are some of the highlights from the set list?
2: Oh, man, I love doing Luther Vandross, Never Too Much. I love doing Maxwell's Ascension. I love doing Babyface covers. I brought my actor friend, Don. We did some Marvin Gaye and Tammy Terrell. I just love, you know, the songs that move, and every instrument is doing their own thing. It's like the perfect gumbo, you know. Everything can stand alone, but when you put it together, it's magical, and I loved it. I mean, the singers, the background singers were fantastic. The song choices were strategic. I just wanted to go from as early as I felt I could go to current day with some of the best and most intriguing love songs that I feel I've ever heard.
1: Well, speaking of, C'est La Vie, which was your single that you put out just before this, I'm sure it was a highlight of that night.
2: That was good. That was the first time I got to do that. It's just one of those songs you like, put the bathtub on and light some candles, get your glass and sit back and relax. C'est La Vie means such is life. Let love lead the way. That's all this song is about, really. And that one, as well as my other original, Can We Go, Love's Paradise, is another favorite of mine. But yeah, I mean, those two, especially C'est La Vie. I got the video that was Crosstown. I shot in Crosstown. It was kind of like a package deal leading up to the show. So You can check that out on YouTube, C'est La Vie Under My Name. It was really cool to do on that night as well.
1: So what's going on now in your world with a pause on the local entertainment?
2: Man, I'm glad my show happened when it did, because I just can't imagine not having that under my belt. And then this corona thing happens. It would be heartbreaking. But I made the conscious decision to come out of this quarantine with something to show for it. So I have been doing my due diligence in terms of writing new songs, in terms of being in the studio. I've been recording at Made in Memphis as of lately with Amanda Davis. So I'm excited about sharing this when it's all said and done. Got some good songs. I get to put a collection of work together that I think fits who I am and expresses the many facets of my personality.
1: We're all excited to be able to be alongside you on that journey. And we really, really appreciate you being along for hours here on the Bill Street Caravan.
2: Of course,
1: it'd be ideal to be in person and in the studio, but we really, really appreciate that you can join us by phone.
2: Of course, man, anytime.
1: All right, well, be well, brother.
2: Thank you, Jared.
1: All right, c'est la vie.
2: C'est la vie.
1: Have a good one.
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1: BBC News with Eileen McHugh. The heads of NATO and the European Commission have warned that Russia is growing increasingly reckless after Germany blamed Moscow for an attempted drone attack on Leipzig airport last month. The European Commission President, Ursula von der Leyen, said the incident was a new escalation on EU soil.
2: We have to step up, and that means being ready to respond to Russia's recklessness faster and better. We must treat our everyday infrastructure as frontline targets and protect them accordingly, and we will support any member state Russia targets.
1: NATO's Secretary General Mark Rutte said the unity of the alliance was unshaken and its members would not be deterred from supporting Ukraine. President Putin has accused Berlin of planting evidence. Police in Germany are investigating further cases of sabotage involving critical infrastructure after an electricity substation was damaged in the western town of Bergheim. It came just hours after explosives were used in a suspected sabotage attack near a power plant southeast of Berlin. The US and Iran have carried out their biggest exchange of attacks since July, raising fears of renewed escalation in the war. Iran says at least 12 people were killed in the latest US strikes and two oil tankers have been destroyed by mines in the Strait of Hormuz. There have been reported Iranian attacks in Bahrain, Kuwait and Jordan. Katie Watson reports.
3: The latest strikes also provoked a war of words, with Iran's top negotiator, Mohammad Ghalibaf, accusing the United States of being Satan. The US denied targeting civilians. Iran retaliated with missile and drone attacks in Jordan and across the Gulf. Just last week, Washington seemed to be pivoting away from military action and towards economic pain, imposing yet more sanctions on Iran in an effort to find a path forward. But that was short-lived. It's back to strikes, counter-strikes, and a growing fear that this could keep escalating.

0: Washington and Caracas have signed an agreement which gives a US-led company rights over Venezuelan oil fields amounting to about a fifth of the country's reserves. Travelling to Venezuela for the ceremony, the US Energy Secretary Chris Wright said it will more than double Venezuela's oil production within a decade. More details from our Global Affairs reporter Mimi Swaby.
1: Chris Wright has said he's confident Venezuelan oil could refill America's strategic petroleum reserve and that Washington wants to invest to boost Venezuela's prosperity. But critics have denounced the agreement as a colonial-style sellout by Venezuela, giving up the country's greatest asset to a nation that only months ago was one of its greatest enemies. Venezuela's opposition are concerned with the lack of imminent elections that the deal deepens Donald Trump's relationship with the interim president, Delcy Rodriguez.
0: World News from the BBC. The US Secretary of State, Marco Rubio, has urged international partners to end what he called business as usual with Nicaragua. His comments come a day after Parliament in Nicaragua voted for constitutional changes which strengthen the position of the President, Daniel Ortega, and his wife, co-president Rosario Murillo. As well as extending the presidential term from 6 to 7 years, the legislation bans opposition politicians from taking part in elections. Uber says it's shutting down its operations in Nigeria and Uganda just months after leaving Tanzania. Uber drivers have long complained that prices on the app are too low. The company has also faced pressure from rival platforms and tough government regulations. An international team of scientists say they may be one step closer to detecting dark matter, the invisible substance thought to make up much of the universe's mass. In an unverified result, they say they may have observed a single particle collision in an underground facility in South Dakota. Sam Erickson from Britain's University of Bristol was one of the study's lead researchers.
2: Everything we see and interact with and touch, that's 15% of the mass of the universe. Dark matter is 85%. And when a lot of discoveries have happened with the 15% that we know about, you know, when the initial discovery happens, you don't know what the worldwide implications are going to be of it. If this is the start of understanding 85%, it could be game changing. We just don't know where it would go.
0: The American golfer Tiger Woods has pleaded guilty to reckless driving relating to a high-speed car crash in Florida in March. Changing his plea allowed him to avoid the more serious charge of driving under the influence, which could have seen the 15 times major champion go to prison. He's been fined $1,500 and had his driver's license suspended for 5 years. BBC News.
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Good morning, and a very, very big welcome to Good Morning Country, coming to you on the Community Radio Network through your local community radio station, or perhaps you're streaming through the Community Radio Plus app. I'm Heather Farrell, I'm your Thursday morning host, and yes, it is Thursday again. Gosh, those weeks roll around quickly, don't they? And it's actually Thursday morning, the 3rd of September. And I certainly hope you're waking up to a wonderful day. Our CD giveaway competition for today is Casey Barnes' new album, Made for This. And it's an absolute ripper, so I'm sure there'll be plenty of entries this morning in the competition. And just so you've got that number, and it is a different number on Thursdays to what it is for the rest of the working week, it's 0447 349 055. No calls just yet though, please wait till I give you that cue to call, and it'll be in around about an hour and a half's time. And if you missed that number, make sure you're ready to write it down, because I will give it to you another few times before we open up that competition line. But in this first half hour this morning, it's music, music and all music, right up until 22 minutes time, when we'll have the Rural Livestock Report, and then more music again right through until we have our information about the CD giveaway competition and all about that album by Casey Barnes. We're going to start with our usual opening song. It's called My Old Friend, and it's by Gina Jeffries and Tanya Kernighan. And where would we be without our old friends?

Well, that was Angus Gill in the Seasons of Change, and the track was called Can't Kiss You Over Coffee. We had Alan Jackson prior to that with Who's Cheating Who, and our usual start-out song, My Old Friend, by Gina Jeffries and Tanya Kernaghan. I thought I'd keep the coffee theme going for a little bit, and I really like this track by Peter Smokey Dawson, and it's from his album The Reason, and it's called Coffee for One.

Welcome to your daily market update powered by Auctions Plus, Australia's largest ag marketplace. I'm Lucy with today's report. Warwick agents penned 981 cattle today, a similar number to last week. An extra southern processor joined the buying panel, pushing all prime cattle to a slightly dearer trends. Better quality yearling steers and heifers were the standouts, with feeder and restocker buyers lifting prices across most classes by 20 to 36 cents a kilo. Light yearling steers to restockers made 470 to 608 cents per kilo live. Yearling steers over 280 kilos to feed and background sold from 450 to 550 cents. Medium yearling steers to feed jumped 20 cents, reaching 450 to 570 cents. On the heifer side, light yearlings to background sold from 416 to 540, and those over 200 kilos made from 396 to 430 cents. Heifers over 280 to feed made 474 to 496 cents. Medium weights to feed gained a strong 44 cents, making 440 to 522 cents. Heavy yearling heifers to feed topped at 544 cents. Grown steers, 500 to 600 kilos, sold 404 to 477 cents to processors. Light cows to restockers made 270 to 360 cents, with processor cows at 294 to 345 cents. Heavy two scores reached 340 to 358 cents, good heavy cows 355 to 373 cents, and high yielding cows topped at 426 cents. Heavy bulls sold 410 cents to 504 cents. Now over to Forbes, where numbers lifted this sale, with agents yarding 36,050 head. 29,450 lambs were penned, quality fare with good numbers of grain assisted finished lambs on offer. 7,850 new season lambs were mostly fresh and well finished, and extra buyers competed in a dearer market. New season lambs were $7 dearer, trade weights made $265 to $318, heavy weights $299 to $344 per head. Old trade lambs sold $258 to $313, with extra heavies $4 better at $329 to $410 per head. Now for mutton, 7,600 penned, mixed quality following the dearer trend. Merino ewes reached $341, crossbreds $337, Dorpers $325, and Merino weathers topped at $378 per head. That concludes today's market update, brought to you by Auctions Plus, dedicated to connecting ag.

0: Good morning and welcome back to Good Morning Country, and thank you for the Rural Livestock Report. We've got plenty of music for you this morning. Just the only break will be our competition, which will be a CD giveaway today. And the prize this morning is Casey Barnes' new album, Made For This, and it is an absolute ripper. So I'm expecting the phone to ring off the hook this morning. And the phone number for the competition for Thursday mornings only, so no ringing Walshy and waking him up, it's 0447 349 055. Please, no calls yet, just yet. I will let you know when we open up that competition line. And, of course, the prize, Made For This by Casey Barnes. But musically, we've got just a very short little job to do. And then we're going to start out with Dolly Parton. And this track is called Baby, I'm Burning.
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Johnny Chester with I Love You So, Rebecca. We had Alan Jackson prior to that with Living on Love and Dolly Parton with Baby I'm Burning. How about we have Felicity Urquhart and Josh Cunningham up next, and this one's called Spare Parts.

Justin Landers there with Honey Take Me Home. And we had Rachel Whitchurch featuring Kevin Bennett. Prior to that, I Used to Think I Was an Outlaw. And Felicity Urquhart and Josh Cunningham with Spare Parts. Well, just a reminder that we will have a CD giveaway competition a little bit later on in the program. And the prize today is Casey Barnes' brand new album, Made for This. And if you're leaving us to go to local programming, top of the hour, thank you for tuning your radio to Good Morning Country this morning, or perhaps you're listening in via the Community Radio Plus app. And if you were, you could have been doing that from anywhere in the world. We'd love it if you tune in again tomorrow morning when Kevin Walsh will be broadcasting from the bunker at Harrington, sorry about that, on Friday morning. And Harrington on the mid-north coast of New South Wales. So, lovely area of the world for Walshy to be living and broadcasting from. But to take us up to the next lot of news and weather right now, we've got a very recent release by Larry Cann. This one's called Somewhere in Montana.

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2: Good morning, I'm Laura Devoy. Citing Iran's health minister, state media is reporting US attacks on Wednesday killed 18 people and wounded more than 100. Both sides launched strikes yesterday in what they said was retaliation for attacks on Tuesday. The US Central Command has denied claims it deliberately targeted civilians after four people were killed at a wedding on Tuesday night local time. Tehran has accused Washington of a war crime. US President Donald Trump told an Israeli media outlet overnight he did not expect the renewed fighting to last too long. Washington and Caracas have signed an agreement which gives a US-led company rights over Venezuelan oil fields amounting to about a fifth of the country's reserves. The US Energy Secretary Chris Wright heralded it as a historic transformative day, critical for the peace and prosperity of Venezuelans.
3: I believe the deals that are signed today, tens of billions of dollars of investment, ultimately, many thousands of jobs. These are critical in starting this ball rolling of peace, opportunity, and prosperity for everyone in Venezuela.
2: The critics have denounced the agreement as a colonial-style sellout. That story from the BBC. An online register of racism and discrimination against First Nations people will be boosted by $2 million in federal funding. The register is the only national Indigenous-led collection of data. The new funding will support an online data dashboard to inform anti-racism action. The announcement comes ahead of the final report on a parliamentary inquiry into racism, hate and violence directed at Aboriginal and Torres Strait Islander people. The Minister for Indigenous Australians, Malandiri McCarthy, says the inquiry heard confronting stories from Indigenous people about the hurt and harm they experienced. Leading mental health bodies are calling on state and territory governments to urgently prioritise the next National Mental Health and Suicide Prevention Agreement. The item has reportedly been removed from the agenda of tomorrow's meeting of health ministers. Analysis shows 125,000 people in New South Wales who need long-term psychosocial support are not receiving it. CEO of Being Mental Health Consumers, Giancarlo De Vera, says mental health is a matter of urgency.
4: Governments are deadlocked over who pays for psychosocial supports. Meanwhile, people are losing services and their mental health is being severely impacted because of it. The Commonwealth and states urgently need to agree who funds the supports that people rely on.
2: Australians are being encouraged to nominate an individual or group that has contributed to improving the health of the environment. Nominations for the 2027 Bob Hawke Landcare Award have opened, with the $30,000 prize for Australians championing landcare. Spokesperson Karen Walsh spoke to National Radio News about who the awards intend to celebrate.
5: So the Bob Hawke Landcare Award is a prestigious national honour that really publicly recognises an individual, group or organisation that has demonstrated leadership in landcare, inspired others to take action and contributed to improving the health and sustainability of Australia's natural environment.
2: Turning to sport, in tennis, Alex Stimenor is on court at the US Open today after his first round match was postponed due to rain delays. He won the first set and was up in the second before the match was suspended. Meantime, the second round is now underway. Taylor Preston went down, while James Duckworth, Kim Birrell and Maya Joint will be on court later this morning.
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0: Good morning. I'm Heather Farrell, and good morning, country, coming to you this morning from my hometown of Horsham, where I'm a volunteer presenter at my local community radio station, Triple H. I certainly hope that you're waking up to a wonderful day. We've got plenty of music lined up for you this morning, and in around about half an hour, we will have our CD giveaway competition. And this morning, it's by Casey Barnes, and the album's called Made For This. Only been out a few weeks now and doing very, very well for him. The phone number for Thursday mornings only is 0447 349 055. No calls just yet. I will let you know when we open up that competition line. And I will give you that number another couple of times before we open up the line. So please, if you missed it, make sure you're ready to write it down. But right now, let's find out what the weather's doing from all around this great country of ours.
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0: And beginning with the major centres, as we usually do. Brisbane's expecting a top of 31 degrees and a sunny day. Sydney, 27 and sunny. Canberra, 17 with early showers. Melbourne, showers, top of 17. Hobart, showers and 14. Adelaide, showers and 18. Perth, showers, 19. Alice Springs, partly cloudy there, and a top of 32 degrees. Off to Queensland now. Cairns, 28 and mostly sunny. Townsville, 27 and sunny. Mackay, 26 and sunny. Rockhampton, mostly sunny, 31. Hervey Bay, sunny, 25. Gander, also sunny, top of 32 there. Off to New South Wales now. Armidale, 23, a windy day there, but mostly sunny. Orange, shower or two, top of 15. Yass, 16 with showers easing. Young, 17 with showers easing. Cooma, 18, early shower or two. Batemans Bay, 25 and sunny. Bega, 25 with a possible early shower. And Griffith, 20 and partly cloudy. In Victoria, Mildura, 21 and partly cloudy. Swan Hill, 18 with a shower or two. Shepparton, 17 with a shower or two. Bairnsdale, possible shower, 20 degrees. Warrnambool, showers easing. A windy day there and a top of 15. In South Australia, Mount Gambier, 15 with showers easing. Port Pirie, 20 and partly cloudy. Ceduna, sunny and a top of 20. In Tasmania, Newbeena, 14, showers becoming windy. Huonville, 12, showers and windy. Oatlands, 11 with showers. In the Northern Territory, Darwin, 33, an early shower or two. In Western Australia, Albany, 19 with a shower or two. Bunbury, 18 with showers increasing. Karratha, 32 and sunny. Newman, partly cloudy, 34. Kununurra, partly cloudy, 36. Broome, mostly sunny, 31. And here in Horsham, where the sun hasn't quite come up yet, we're expecting a shower or two and a top of 16 degrees. And that's your roundup of the weather from all around this great country of ours.
2: How are you feeling, mate? Had a long day? Tired? Bit fuzzy? You could roll down the window or turn up the radio, but no matter what you do, even on a short trip,

0: it might not be enough to save your life unless you take a break. Because after a long day, even the most experienced driver can lose concentration and risk running off the road, or worse. So think about it. Do you want to stop for a break, or do you want to stop for good? Stop, revive, survive.
1: Hello, a message I'm from Peter RTA. Code, and you're listening to some of the best Australian bush ballads with Heather Farrell on Good Morning Country.

Justin Landers with The Corner Store from an album called Free Time and Money, put out about 5 years ago now. Graham Connors prior to that with The Ringer and The Princess, and we started out with Diane Lindsay with What's a Bush Ballad. Well, good example of a bush ballad coming up. We've got Graham Roger, and this one's called The Chimney and the Rose. And I suppose I probably should remind you of that phone number for our competition line this morning. And the prize is an album called Made for This by Casey Barnes. The phone number, and I hope you're ready to write this one down, 0447 349 055. No calls just yet. I will let you know when we open up that competition line. But right now, let's have a listen to Graham Roger and The Chimney and the Rose.

G'day folks, this is your country music mate Reg Poole, and you're listening to Heather Farrell, and she's playing the best of country music. Listen closely, because she's spinning one of my bush ballads shortly.

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2: Good morning, I'm Laura Devoy. Citing Iran's health minister, state media is reporting US attacks on Wednesday killed 18 people and wounded more than 100. Both sides launched strikes yesterday in what they said was retaliation for attacks on Tuesday. The US Central Command has denied claims it deliberately targeted civilians after four people were killed at a wedding on Tuesday night local time. Tehran has accused Washington of a war crime. US President Donald Trump told an Israeli media outlet overnight he did not expect the renewed fighting to last too long. Washington and Caracas have signed an agreement which gives a US-led company rights over Venezuelan oil fields amounting to about a fifth of the country's reserves. The US Energy Secretary Chris Wright heralded it as a historic transformative day, critical for the peace and prosperity of Venezuelans.
3: I believe the deals that are signed today, tens of billions of dollars of investment, ultimately, many thousands of jobs. These are critical in starting this ball rolling of peace, opportunity, and prosperity for everyone in Venezuela.
2: The critics have denounced the agreement as a colonial-style sellout. That story from the BBC. An online register of racism and discrimination against First Nations people will be boosted by $2 million in federal funding. The register is the only national Indigenous-led collection of data. The new funding will support an online data dashboard to inform anti-racism action. The announcement comes ahead of the final report on a parliamentary inquiry into racism, hate and violence directed at Aboriginal and Torres Strait Islander people. The Minister for Indigenous Australians, Malandiri McCarthy, says the inquiry heard confronting stories from Indigenous people about the hurt and harm they experienced. Leading mental health bodies are calling on state and territory governments to urgently prioritise the next National Mental Health and Suicide Prevention Agreement. The item has reportedly been removed from the agenda of tomorrow's meeting of health ministers. Analysis shows 125,000 people in New South Wales who need long-term psychosocial support are not receiving it. CEO of Being Mental Health Consumers, Giancarlo De Vera, says mental health is a matter of urgency.
4: Governments are deadlocked over who pays for psychosocial supports. Meanwhile, people are losing services and their mental health is being severely impacted because of it. The Commonwealth and states urgently need to agree who funds the supports that people rely on.
2: Australians are being encouraged to nominate an individual or group that has contributed to improving the health of the environment. Nominations for the 2027 Bob Hawke Landcare Award have opened, with the $30,000 prize for Australians championing landcare. Spokesperson Karen Walsh spoke to National Radio News about who the awards intend to celebrate.
5: So the Bob Hawke Landcare Award is a prestigious national honour that really publicly recognises an individual, group or organisation that has demonstrated leadership in landcare, inspired others to take action and contributed to improving the health and sustainability of Australia's natural environment.
2: Turning to sport, in tennis, Alex Stimenor is on court at the US Open today after his first round match was postponed due to rain delays. He won the first set and was up in the second before the match was suspended. Meantime, the second round is now underway. Taylor Preston went down, while James Duckworth, Kim Birrell and Maya Joint will be on court later this morning.
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0: Good morning, a very big welcome to Good Morning Country. I'm Heather Farrell and you're listening to Good Morning Country on the Community Radio Network. 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It's Thursday morning, the 3rd of September 2026, and I certainly hope you are waking up to an absolute ripper day. Our CD giveaway competition is for Casey Barnes' latest album, Made for This. We will reopen the competition line after I've read out the weather, so please no calls until I finish reading out that weather. But just so you've got it, and I hope you've got your pen and paper ready, the number you need to dial to win our CD giveaway competition is 0447 349 055. Please, no calls just yet. Please wait until we finish the weather. And talking weather, let's find out what the weather's doing from the major centres.
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0: Brisbane can expect a top of 31 degrees and a sunny day. Sydney also sunny, 27. Canberra early showers, 17. Melbourne showers, 17. Hobart, 14 with showers. Adelaide, 18 with showers. Perth, 19 with showers. Alice Springs, 32 and partly cloudy. And here in Horsham, where I'm broadcasting from, a top of 16 degrees and a shower or two. And that's your roundup of the weather from the major centres.
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0: For your chance to win Casey Barnes' new album, Made for This, the number you need to dial is 0447 349 055. Competition line is now open. You've got 22 and a half minutes to get your entry in before we do close off that competition line. Coming up next musically, it's a young lad by the name of Zach Anthony, and the track's called Hometown Lights. It was his debut single. 0447 349 055.

Well, folks, got a very slight problem here. I just need to fix, and we'll have the Casey Barnes information coming up for you very, very shortly.

0: And still got a little bit of a technical hitch here. Let's just bear with us, as Walshy would say. Just talk amongst yourselves for just a moment here. And let's try again. Okay, looks like life's throwing me lemons right this moment. And let's see if we can work out just what's actually caused the problem, because all of a sudden we have got no sound and I really am not sure why.
1: Heather will give you the cue to call.
0: Okay, let's give this another try.
1: CD giveaway comes from Casey Barnes. Heather will give you the cue to call. The album entitled Made for This and on release went to number one right around Australia for sales. It's an album which contains many different styles. We'll feature two of the tracks. Hold the phones, we'll give you the cue to call. Heather will do that following the two featured tracks. We'll feature the title track, Made for This, and the very first single that went to radio was the track that we'll feature secondly, Buy That Girl a Beer. Here's the double play from our CD giveaway from Casey Barnes, his brand new record-breaking Made for This album.

two songs from our CD giveaway on this Thursday morning, the 3rd of September. The album is by Casey Barnes. It's called Made for This, and we started out with the title track Made for This and followed it up with Buy That Girl a Beer. For your chance to win the album Made for This by Casey Barnes, the number you need to dial is 0447 349 055. You've got just on 14 minutes to get your entry in before we do take a break while we do the news and weather. That number again, 0447 349 055. Competition line is now open. And coming up next, it's George Strait with If the Whole World Was a Honky Tonk.

0: tobacco and got off the grog.
1: The ringer's retired. He's calling it quits. While his body still has enough working bits for him and his missus to still get around, see a bit of the country before winding down.

all the people and places that made the day sweet before his way of living became obsolete.

Graham Connors and Kelly Dixon with The Ringers Retired. We had Dean Perrott teaming up with Jeff Brown in a duet with a track called Home Again. You've got just under 3 minutes to get your entry in before we do take a break while we do the news and weather. That phone number 0447 349 055. If your leaving is to go to local programming, make sure you tune in again tomorrow morning when Kevin Walsh will be your host for Good Morning Country, and he'll have another CD to give away tomorrow morning. But right now, to take us up to that lot of news and weather, it's a track by Lloyd Bach and it's called Old Boots. I love this one.

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1: National Radio News.
2: Good morning, I'm Laura Devoy. Australia will deploy a team of specialist drone operators to help with the search and rescue effort in Nepal. The team will include members of Fire and Rescue New South Wales and the Queensland Fire Department. They will use advanced drone technology to provide rapid mapping and imaging to support Nepali authorities in the search. 38 Australians remain unaccounted for. In a statement, Foreign Minister Penny Wong says Australian officials are working closely with authorities in Nepal and China to support efforts to establish their whereabouts and provide assistance to their families. The President of the European Commission says the attempted drone attack at Leipzig Airport last month, which Germany has attributed to Russia, marks a new escalation on European soil. Ursula von der Leyen says the EU would support any member state targeted by Russia.
3: This was an attack using military-grade material carried out by Russian operatives on European Union soil. We will not tolerate it. We stand in full solidarity with Germany.
2: The EU's foreign policy chief says the incident had the hallmarks of state-sponsored terrorism and has summoned the Russian envoy. Russia has accused Germany of planting evidence to blame Moscow. That story from the BBC. Saudi Arabia has accused Iran of an attack on an oil tanker in the Strait of Hormuz, which killed two crew members. The incident occurred on Monday night, local time. Iran says two tankers caught fire after hitting mines while transiting the strait using an unauthorized route. An inquiry examining housing inequity will today hear Australians locked out of the housing market need better conditions and transparency for borrowing money. All of the big four banks will front the Senate inquiry today on its final day of hearings. Data from the Australia Institute shows collectively the banks made nearly $17 billion from owner-occupier home loans last year. But thousands of Australians were struggling to secure home loans. The Mortgage and Finance Association says limited access to credit and the broader home lending ecosystems were some of the reasons why. An investigation is underway into a fire at the Tungatina power station in Tasmania's Central Highlands. The blaze last night was brought under control within hours. Hydro Tasmania says there were no employees or contractors there when the blaze began. Denim and check shirt cladded runners are heading to the start line in the Queensland Outback this morning. Shannon Kirkwood has the story.
4: Organisers say the beachy theme was embraced last year, and this time around, participants in the annual Royal Flying Doctor Service Birdsville Races Fun Run have been asked to celebrate the iconic country lifestyle and dress to a country and western theme. This morning's event is open to walkers and runners of all levels, with proceeds and donations supporting the medical services provided by the RFDS. Thousands of racegoers are converging on Birdsville for what is dubbed the Melbourne Cup of the Outback. The 2 days of racing begins tomorrow.
2: Most of Tasmania is under a severe weather warning for damaging winds. The Bureau of Meteorology says wind gusts may peak above 100 kilometres per hour. Turning to sport, the NRL will trial a contentious rule change proposal in a match between the Canterbury Bankstown Bulldogs and the Brisbane Broncos. Both teams are out of finals contention and tonight's will be their final match of the year. The NRL has been looking at a change which will see teams that concede a try choose whether to kick off or receive the ball when play restarts. It was trialled last week in a match between the Broncos and the Melbourne Storm. Storm players Harry Grant and Cameron Munster say they're not a fan.
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0: to Good Morning Country on the Community Radio Network and coming to you through your local community radio station, or perhaps you tuned in on the Community Radio Plus app. This morning I'm broadcasting out of my home studio in Horsham in Western Victoria. It's Thursday morning, the 3rd of September 2026, and I certainly hope you are waking up to an absolute ripper day. Our CD giveaway competition is for Casey Barnes' latest album, Made for This. We will reopen the competition line after I've read out the weather, so please no calls until I finish reading out that weather. But just so you've got it, and I hope you've got your pen and paper ready, the number you need to dial to win our CD giveaway competition is 0447 349 055. Please, no calls just yet. Please wait until we finish the weather. And talking weather, let's find out what the weather's doing from the major centres.
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0: Brisbane can expect a top of 31 degrees and a sunny day. Sydney also sunny, 27. Canberra early showers, 17. Melbourne showers, 17. Hobart, 14 with showers. Adelaide, 18 with showers. Perth, 19 with showers. Alice Springs, 32 and partly cloudy. And here in Horsham, where I'm broadcasting from, a top of 16 degrees and a shower or two. And that's your roundup of the weather from the major centres.
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0: For your chance to win Casey Barnes' new album, Made for This, the number you need to dial is 0447 349 055. Competition line is now open. You've got 22 and a half minutes to get your entry in before we do close off that competition line. Coming up next musically, it's a young lad by the name of Zach Anthony, and the track's called Hometown Lights. It was his debut single. 0447 349 055.

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1: I've been working day and night, working quite a lot. My eyes were red, my senses dead, my confidence was shot. I was a ticking time bomb, something had to give. 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Pointed ourselves northwest, up the range and on. And as we followed right beside that old Westlander line, I eventually stopped worrying about what we'd left behind. 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And when someone came towards us, he'd raise his pointer up, and the other bloke would do the same. Safe travels and good luck. So when we got past Dalby, not quite as far as Miles, I raised up my pointer to see if I'd get a smile. Maybe see a finger lift subtly from the wheel, as if to say, you're not out here alone, mate, that's the deal.

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I tried time and time again till I had to concede. It was different in the outback now, things had changed indeed. Couple of days later, southeast of Camarweel, we turned off to Lawn Hill on a road that was unsealed. As the dustpad came towards us, I flicked to say g'day. A reflex, just a habit, as

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The missus even got involved, it was quite over the top. Those flicks and nods and winks, they were enough to show someone's got you covered in the outback, that's a go. Yeah, they still flick the finger in the outback, that's for sure. Maybe if you're not west enough, it'll happen less, not more. You know, it's not just courtesy, it's a little like bush law. Yeah, they still flick the finger in the outback, that's for sure. 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

0: finger in the outback, that's a sure.
1: Brendan Radford with They Don't Flick the Finger in the Outback Anymore. We had Christine Clifford prior to that with There Goes My Truck. And if you happen to be in Horsham or in the surrounding area, Christine Clifford is appearing tonight at the Horsham RSL with Jed and Trudy Hintz. So that should be a great night. And they'll be doing your morning melodies on Friday morning if that time slot suits you better. Just a reminder, we're giving away an album by Casey Barnes. It's called Made for This. Very, very popular and successful album. The phone number to dial for your chance to win that album is 0447 349 055, and you've only got around about 11 minutes to get your entry in before we do close off that competition line. Coming up next, Pete Dennehy, and this one's called The Last Time I Saw Slim.
2: G'day, this is Pete Dennehy from Yak and Dander. You're listening to Heather Farrell on Good Morning Country, and she's just about to spin one of my tracks.

On the Rails was the name of the track. Prior to that, Pete Dennehy with The Last Time I Saw Slim. Just a reminder that our CD giveaway is still open. You've got around about 4 minutes to get your entry in. The number you need to dial for Thursdays only, 0447 349 055. To take us up to the next lot of news of weather and the close of the competition, we've got a track by Penny Burke and it's called Married Man.

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2: Good morning, I'm Laura Devoy. Australia will deploy a team of specialist drone operators to help with the search and rescue effort in Nepal. The team will include members of Fire and Rescue New South Wales and the Queensland Fire Department. They will use advanced drone technology to provide rapid mapping and imaging to support Nepali authorities in the search. 38 Australians remain unaccounted for. In a statement, Foreign Minister Penny Wong says Australian officials are working closely with authorities in Nepal and China to support efforts to establish their whereabouts and provide assistance to their families. The President of the European Commission says the attempted drone attack at Leipzig Airport last month, which Germany has attributed to Russia, marks a new escalation on European soil. Ursula von der Leyen says the EU would support any member state targeted by Russia.
3: This was an attack using military-grade material carried out by Russian operatives on European Union soil. We will not tolerate it. We stand in full solidarity with Germany.
2: The EU's foreign policy chief says the incident had the hallmarks of state-sponsored terrorism and has summoned the Russian envoy. Russia has accused Germany of planting evidence to blame Moscow. That story from the BBC. Saudi Arabia has accused Iran of an attack on an oil tanker in the Strait of Hormuz, which killed two crew members. The incident occurred on Monday night, local time. Iran says two tankers caught fire after hitting mines while transiting the strait using an unauthorized route. An inquiry examining housing inequity will today hear Australians locked out of the housing market need better conditions and transparency for borrowing money. All of the big four banks will front the Senate inquiry today on its final day of hearings. Data from the Australia Institute shows collectively the banks made nearly $17 billion from owner-occupier home loans last year. But thousands of Australians were struggling to secure home loans. The Mortgage and Finance Association says limited access to credit and the broader home lending ecosystems were some of the reasons why. An investigation is underway into a fire at the Tungatina Power Station in Tasmania's Central Highlands. The blaze last night was brought under control within hours. Hydro Tasmania says there were no employees or contractors there when the blaze began. Denim and check shirt cladded runners are heading to the start line in the Queensland Outback this morning. Shannon Kirkwood has the story.
4: Organisers say the beachy theme was embraced last year, and this time around, participants in the annual Royal Flying Doctor Service Birdsville Races Fun Run have been asked to celebrate the iconic country lifestyle and dress to a country and western theme. This morning's event is open to walkers and runners of all levels, with proceeds and donations supporting the medical services provided by the RFDS. Thousands of racegoers are converging on Birdsville for what is dubbed the Melbourne Cup of the Outback. The 2 days of racing begins tomorrow.
2: Most of Tasmania is under a severe weather warning for damaging winds. The Bureau of Meteorology says wind gusts may peak above 100 kilometres per hour. Turning to sport, the NRL will trial a contentious rule change proposal in a match between the Canterbury Bankstown Bulldogs and the Brisbane Broncos. Both teams are out of finals contention and tonight's will be their final match of the year. The NRL has been looking at a change which will see teams that concede a try choose whether to kick off or receive the ball when play restarts. It was trialled last week in a match between the Broncos and the Melbourne Storm. Storm players Harry Grant and Cameron Munster say they're not a fan.
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0: Welcome to Good Morning Country, coming to you on the Community Radio Network through your local community radio station. I'm Heather Farrell, and this morning, broadcasting out of my hometown of Horsham in Western Victoria. It's Thursday morning, the 3rd of September, 2026, and I certainly hope you're waking up to a great day out there. Our CD giveaway competition has closed. We've got 108 entries, and I'll read out all the entrants in a few minutes and we'll do the draw to find out who has won our CD giveaway competition and the prize, Casey Barnes' brand new album, Made for This. But right now, let's find out what the weather's doing from all around the country.
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0: And beginning with the major centres, Brisbane's expecting a top of 31 degrees and a sunny day. Sydney 27 and sunny. Canberra 17 with early showers. Melbourne showers 17. Hobart showers 14. Adelaide showers 18. And Perth also showers, but a top of 19 there. In Alice Springs, top of 32 and a partly cloudy day. In Queensland, Cairns 28 and mostly sunny, Townsville 27 and sunny, Mackay 26 and sunny, Rockhampton mostly sunny 31, Hervey Bay sunny 25 and Gander 32 and sunny. In New South Wales, Armidale 23 with a windy day, mostly sunny. Orange, a shower or two there, and a top of 15. Yass, 16 with showers easing. Young, 17 with showers easing. Cooma, early shower or two, 18. Batemans Bay, sunny and 25. Bega, possible early shower, 25 also. And Griffith, 20 and partly cloudy. We go to Victoria next. Mildura 21 and partly cloudy, Swan Hill 18 with a shower or two, Shepparton 17 with a shower or two, Bairnsdale possible shower 20, Warrnambool 15 with showers easing and a windy day. In South Australia, Mount Gambier 15 with showers easing, Port Pirie 20 and partly cloudy, Ceduna also 20 but a sunny day there. In Tasmania, Nubina 14 with showers becoming windy, Huonville 12 with showers and windy, Oatlands 11 and showers. And as we heard in the news bulletin, there are warnings for damaging winds for just about all of Tasmania. So please consult the Bureau of Meteorology website if there's any chance you may be affected there. In the Northern Territory, Darwin 33 with an early shower or two. In Western Australia, Albany 19 with a shower or two. Bunbury 18 with showers increasing. Karratha 32 and sunny. Newman 34 and partly cloudy. Kununurra 36 and partly cloudy. And Broome 31 and mostly sunny. And here in Horsham, where I'm broadcasting from, we're expecting a top of 16 degrees and a shower or two. And as the sun first came up this morning, it was extremely overcast and lots of grey skies out there. Within about 20 minutes, the clouds turned white and there was a little bit of blue. And right now, it's mostly blue sky with just a few little white puffy clouds. So we'll see if any of those develop into a shower or two as the day goes on. And that's your roundup of the weather from all around this great country of ours.
2: Good morning, Romeo's Lonely Hearts Club. Good morning, Romeo's. Looking to be lucky in love?
3: Hi, my name's Ralph, and I'm looking for love and companionship.
2: Oh, well, I'm sure we can help you, Ralph. Tell me a bit about yourself. Are you fit, healthy?
3: Oh yes, I run every day.
2: Ooh.
3: And I'm the strong, silent, faithful type.
2: Oh, you sound wonderful, Ralph.
3: Oh, and I'm de-sexed.
2: Ooh.
3: Vaccinated. Ooh. And temperament tested.
2: Ooh, lovely.
4: Right now, the perfect lifelong companion could be waiting for you and your family at the RSPCA. They're happy, healthy, and looking for love.
3: Oh, and I love kids too.

Casey Barnes with his latest single, She Does. And, of course, that one's from our album giveaway. The album's called Made for This, and yes, by Casey Barnes. And prior to that, we had Melanie Dyer with If Only She Knew. And time now to find out who's entered our competition this morning. 108 people we've got on our list. And we start out with number 1 through to 5 is Neville, Barb, Katrina, Aisha and Brendan, and they're from Gander. Reg from Alexandra is number 6, Cheryl, Whalen and Shanae from Mundubbera, 7, 8 and 9, Tommy, Bob and Vera from Bexley, 10, 11 and 12. Dennis and Lynn from Gander have 14 and 15, Daryl and Jody from Kybion, 16 and 17. Morris from Batemans Bay is 18. Ian and Julie from Cundletown, 19 and 20. Dennis and Phyllis from Port Pirie, 21 and 22. We have Ray and Margaret from Horsham, 23 and 24. Di and Graham from Riverside have 25 and 26. Number 27 through to 29 are Ken, Russell and Taisha from South Griffiths. Brian, Archie, Pam and Norm from Griffiths have 33 to 33. Katrina, Patricia, Michael, Max and Deb from Oatlands, 34 through to 38. Graham from Coonamble has 39. John from Cathcart is 40. Beryl and Pete from Binjor, 41 and 42. Kathy, Naomi, Geordie and Charlie from Crookwell have 43 through to 46. Red, Kerry, Scotty, Rick and Carol from Lightning Ridge have 47 through to 51. Mal and Zach from Bruny Island have 52 and 53. Charlie from Gander, 54. And Pete from Lake Eildon is 55. Sorry about that paper rustling. 56 is Jean from Horsham. Gary and Michelle from Oatlands, 57 and 58. Cam and Lorraine from Horsham, 59 and 60. Brian from Waiee Point, 61. Mark from Maruya, 62. Graham and Zoe from Horsham, 63 and 64. Barry and Cindy from Port Macquarie, 65 and 66. Graham and Zoe from Horsham. Oh, I've got them in twice. So 67 and 68 will be pulled out. So Graham and Zoe, you've got 63 and 64. And yes, we did get cut off there at one stage. So 69 is Lex from Clergate. Rebecca and Lloyd from Kelso have 70 and 71. Trevor, Ian and Heather from Binaway have 72, 73 and 74. John and Phyllis from Rokeby have 75 and 76. Jeanette from Rokeby, 77. Robin, Rod, Kayla, Portia and Kyle from Horsham, 78 through to 82. Brad from Gander, 83. Margaret from Manildra has 84. And 85 is Steve from west of Kempsey. Diane from Horsham has 86. Vicky and Arthur from Leeton, 87 and 88. Des and Wayne from Helensburg, 89 and 90. Trina and Norm from Research, 91 and 92. Rod and Julianne from Orange, 93 and 94. Helen and Bill from Warrnambool, 95 and 96. Bert from Bombala is 97. Paul, Nathan and Stephanie from Gilgandra have 98, 99 and 100. Tom and Kimberly from Coonamble, 101 and 102. Leonie and Jeff from Bega, 103 and 104. Sandra and Malcolm from Sandbridge have 105 and 106. And Andrew and Kim from Dutch and Bagara have the final numbers, 107 and 108. Time now to find out who has won our album of the day, Casey Barnes, Made for This. And it's number 70, so let's get back a couple of pages here. And that is Rebecca from Kelso. Congratulations, Rebecca. I'll be on the blower to make sure that we've got your address details
Correct. And we'll get that album out to you. And while she is doing a bit of a catch-up on his album mail-outs over the next, or the past couple of days, maybe even the next one, so very shortly, anybody that has been waiting for one, it should be in the mail very soon. Let's now go to Drake Milligan, and the track's called Old Flames and Old Whiskey.

Shirley Minson with Riverbank Red. We had Old Flames, Old Whiskey by Drake Milligan prior to that. We had our CD giveaway and turned out it was 106 entries rather than 108. The winner was number 70, which was Rebecca from Kelso, and she has won Casey Barnes' album Made for This. Tomorrow morning, Kevin Walsh will be hosting Good Morning Country, and the CD he will have tomorrow morning is a real good one. It's Wolf Brothers and it's Kids on Cassette. And what a great album that particular one was. So you've got your chance to win that tomorrow morning. If you're leaving to go to local programming, thank you for joining us on Good Morning Country this morning. And I hope you'll join Kevin again tomorrow morning. But to take us up to the next lot of news and weather, it's Dean Perrott and the track's called Six Decks to Darwin.

0: Good morning, I'm Laura Devoy. The federal opposition is set to unveil plans to cut the tobacco excise by 80%. The current rate is $1.55 per cigarette, and the amount increases in March and September each year based on average weekly ordinary time earnings. Since the introduction of the excise, the sale of illicit tobacco has increased significantly. One Nation previously announced plans to cut the excise by 75% and pause indexation for 3 years, while Labor says it has no plans for any changes. Opposition leader Angus Taylor will announce his policy today. Telstra has paid a fine of more than $277,000 for failing to protect consumers from scams. The Australian Communications and Media Authority found between January and October 2025, Telstra did not use required identity authentication process in 15 unauthorised SIM swaps. ACMA also identified 13 instances where Telstra's agents failed to provide additional fraud protections to customers who had raised concerns, or where the telco had information to identify them as being at risk of fraud. Indigenous water organisations are calling on the federal government to deliver a strong national vision through its current review of the Federal Water Act. The organisations represent more than 100 nations, peoples and language groups who want Indigenous authority, knowledge and governance to be central to any reforms. Spokesperson Professor Anne Polina says the renewed laws must respect Indigenous peoples' enduring rights, responsibilities and relationships with water.
1: Aboriginal people have cared for Australian rivers, for groundwaters, for springs, for wetlands and water country for thousands of years. And this is not simply environmental management. We share the understanding that healthy water is fundamental to healthy country, healthy people, and keeping our communities sustainable. That knowledge and responsibility should be recognised as part of Australia's national water governance.
0: Australia's largest art fair is showing an age-old medium is dominating the contemporary art scene. In an historic railway workshop in the Sydney suburb of Everleigh, more than 100 galleries from across the world will showcase 500 artists from today until Sunday. Sydney Contemporary has recorded more than $154 million in art sales since it began a decade ago. Prices at this year's fair range from less than $50 to more than $1 million. Dominating the modern art world is painting. Its renaissance will be explored in one of the program's panel discussions. The contributions of Australians to sustainability and the environment are set to be recognised, with nominations opening for next year's Landcare Awards. The Bob Hawke Landcare Award recipient will receive $30,000 to further develop their knowledge, skills and contribution to Landcare. Landcare spokesperson Karen Walsh told National Radio News about past winners.
2: And there have been some wonderful agricultural projects where farmers have focused on enhancing sustainable agriculture on their farms. And this year we saw Holbrook Landcare, they were the award winner, and they are really supporting community groups, the sustainable agricultural land and the environment in which we live.
0: Turning to sport, in tennis, Alex de Minaur is through to the second round of the US Open after a straight sets win in a match that was delayed multiple times due to rain. The second round of the Grand Slam tournament got underway early this morning. Taylor Preston lost her match, while James Duckworth, Kim Birrell and Maya Joint are all due on court today.
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You are listening to 3MGB 101.7 Mallacoota, 96.9 Genoa, and streaming. It's Mike Webb with Thursday Breakfast on this, the 3rd of September. They're already. Here's the weather. We're going today for a shower or two, a top of 22 and 0 to 3 millimetres of rain. The current conditions, temperature's 13.2, feels like 11.9, does it? The wind is a breeze, west-northwesterly, 9 kilometres an hour with gusts of 13. Humidity's 87% and there's been no rain since 9 o'clock yesterday. We're going today to nail it down. 50% chance of at least a millimetre, 25% chance of at least 3. It's a science. East Gippsland District, partly cloudy, chance of fog in the southwest early this morning, slight chance of a shower, snow possible above 1700 metres, winds northwest to southwesterly 20 to 30 kilometres an hour, daytime maximum temperatures between 11 and 21. The sun got up at 6:21, it'll set at 5:42. Looking ahead, a few days. Tomorrow, mostly sunny, no rain, top of 19. Saturday, showers easing, 2 to 7 millimetres, top of 23. Sunday, possible shower, 0 to 1, maximum 18. Monday, shower or 2, 0 to 2 millimetres, top of 17. Tuesday, mostly sunny, no rain, 18. Wednesday, 17. Shower at 2, 0 to 1 millimetre. And that's that. Now for the tide times. Give me a few seconds. Now I'll give you the East Gippsland Coastal Waters forecast because that's closer. This is for coastal waters, lakes entrance to 60 nautical miles east of Gabo Island. Weather situation. A cold front embedded in a westerly flow will clip the south of Victoria today with a high-pressure system to build to the north of the state in the evening. This high is expected to move over the Tasman Sea tomorrow morning with a strong cold front to approach the west. The strong cold front will approach the west of Victoria on Friday evening and cross the state on Saturday. Forecast for today, a gale warning for today for the East Gippsland coast, and that moderates to a strong wind warning tomorrow, and then nothing on Saturday, in the way of warnings so far. Anyway, getting back today, until midnight, winds are northwesterly 15 to 20 knots, turning westerly 20 to 30 knots early in the morning. Winds reaching up to 35 knots offshore during the afternoon and evening. Seas 1 to 2 metres, increasing to 2 to 3 during the morning. And just the one swell, west to southwesterly, 1 to 1.5 metres, increasing to 2 to 4 around midday. Weather, partly cloudy. 50% chance of showers, chance of a thunderstorm in the far east early this morning. Right. So the tide times. We are currently at 0.6 millimetres. I think they mean 2 feet, really. The high will be at 12:34. It'll be 1.29 metres. And the low will be at 7 p.m. Okay. We've got to play music now. And who am I starting? Oh, yes, of course. Missy Higgins. Set me on fire.

Oh, that was a long ending. Had to hold my breath. It's the first Thursday in the month. That means two things. One, I must tell you about XL Printing, but more importantly, under pain of death, if I don't mention Morning Melodies and Morning Tea in the pub, 10:30 to 12 noon. Enter via hotel car park behind the bottle shop. Yes, everyone's welcome. It's held the first Thursday of every month, except when it isn't. Morning tea and songbooks provided. Gold coin donation. 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And they do enjoy themselves. Morning to you, Cheryl, and others. And I'll tell you about XL Printing later. Meanwhile, here's Fleetwood Mac, Gypsy. Just after 8:21.

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1: National Radio News.
2: Good morning, I'm Laura Devoy. The federal opposition is set to unveil plans to cut the tobacco excise by 80%. The current rate is $1.55 per cigarette, and the amount increases in March and September each year based on average weekly ordinary time earnings. Since the introduction of the excise, the sale of illicit tobacco has increased significantly. One Nation previously announced plans to cut the excise by 75% and pause indexation for 3 years, while Labor says it has no plans for any changes. Opposition leader Angus Taylor will announce his policy today. Telstra has paid a fine of more than $277,000 for failing to protect consumers from scams. The Australian Communications and Media Authority found between January and October 2025, Telstra did not use required identity authentication process in 15 unauthorised SIM swaps. ACMA also identified 13 instances where Telstra's agents failed to provide additional fraud protections to customers who had raised concerns, or where the telco had information to identify them as being at risk of fraud. Indigenous water organisations are calling on the federal government to deliver a strong national vision through its current review of the Federal Water Act. The organisations represent more than 100 nations, peoples and language groups who want Indigenous authority, knowledge and governance to be central to any reforms. Spokesperson Professor Anne Polina says the renewed laws must respect Indigenous peoples' enduring rights, responsibilities and relationships with water.
3: Aboriginal people have cared for Australian rivers, for groundwaters, for springs, for wetlands and water country for thousands of years. And this is not simply environmental management. We share the understanding that healthy water is fundamental to healthy country, healthy people, and keeping our communities sustainable. That knowledge and responsibility should be recognised as part of Australia's national water governance.
2: Australia's largest art fair is showing an age-old medium is dominating the contemporary art scene. In an historic railway workshop in the Sydney suburb of Everleigh, more than 100 galleries from across the world will showcase 500 artists from today until Sunday. Sydney Contemporary has recorded more than $154 million in art sales since it began a decade ago. Prices at this year's fair range from less than $50 to more than $1 million. Dominating the modern art world is painting. Its renaissance will be explored in one of the program's panel discussions. The contributions of Australians to sustainability and the environment are set to be recognised, with nominations opening for next year's Landcare Awards. The Bob Hawke Landcare Award recipient will receive $30,000 to further develop their knowledge, skills and contribution to Landcare. Landcare spokesperson Karen Walsh told National Radio News about past winners.
4: And there have been some wonderful agricultural projects where farmers have focused on enhancing sustainable agriculture on their farms. And this year we saw Holbrook Landcare, they were the award winner, and they are really supporting community groups, the sustainable agricultural land and the environment in which we live.
2: Turning to sport, in tennis, Alex de Minaur is through to the second round of the US Open after a straight sets win in a match that was delayed multiple times due to rain. The second round of the Grand Slam tournament got underway early this morning. Taylor Preston lost her match, while James Duckworth, Kim Birrell and Maya Joint are all due on court today.
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5: 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It's 8:34. And my little talk about morning melodies before, I missed out the one important paragraph for anyone who's never been to it before, never heard it before, like a visitor. It's live music featuring songs from the 60s, 70s, and some old favourites. If you enjoy music, come along and sing, tap, hum and even dance. Has been known. Singing is not compulsory, John. On with the music. Mothers of Intention. When the winds begin to sing is the name of the album. The tune is Living in the Past. It was either them or Jethro Tull.

Tales of Latouch and Living in the Past, and a little bit of a quote of Take 5 there, something else in 5-4. I'm reading from a website. Mothers of Intention are a lively four-piece Celtic folk band from Northern Sydney, featuring three mothers and one scruffy violinist whose 5 o'clock shadow suggests his maternal side is mostly expressed vicariously. Here's, who have I got now? I think it's Joss Stone. Bruised, but not broken.

It's nearly 8:45. Here's I Think It's Gonna Rain Today. That's the tune. And the singer I've chosen today is Nina Simone.

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The federal government says Nepal has requested support for its ongoing search operations more than a week after catastrophic floods hit the country and neighbouring Tibet. Members of Fire and Rescue New South Wales and the Queensland Fire Department will travel to Nepal over the coming days as part of a 15-person disaster assistance response team. They will use advanced drone... Federal government says Nepal has requested support for its ongoing search operations more than a week after catastrophic floods hit the country and neighbouring Tibet. Members of Fire and Rescue New

0: says Australian officials are working closely with Nepal and China to support efforts to establish their whereabouts and provide assistance to their families.
1: The coalition says its plan to cut the tobacco excise is not a copy of One Nation's. Since the introduction of the excise, the sale of illicit tobacco has increased significantly. One Nation previously announced plans to cut the excise by 75%. Today, opposition leader Angus Taylor will outline a coalition policy to slash the excise by 80% and legalise vapes. Deputy leader Jane Hume has told the Nine Network it will disrupt the organised crime which has taken over the market.
2: This is not a slogan. This is not a headline. This is a solution to a policy problem, a failure of this government. In fact, the coalition would like to push the government to adopt this policy.
1: The federal government says it has no plans to reduce the excise at this stage. The Australian and US defence ministers have met in the US overnight. Richard Marles and Pete Hegseth have agreed to accelerate force posture initiatives at Australian bases, increase cooperation in combined logistics and build greater interoperability through joint exercises. The pair have marked the 75th anniversary of the ANZUS deal between Australia, the US and New Zealand. A multi-million dollar centre of research excellence is being established to help investigate the rising number of bowel cancer cases among young Australians. Known as Artemis, the five-year program involves a 22-member team from six universities, four research institutes and four hospitals. Bowel cancer is the deadliest cancer among Australians aged 25 to 44. The centre's director, Associate Professor Dan Buchanan, says there's limited information on the cause of early-onset bowel cancer.
3: What we currently know is about 20% of early onset bowel cancers are caused by inherited changes in our DNA. But for the majority, we don't know what the causes are. The leading hypotheses are that our modern lifestyle, our different diet are contributing to this increasing rate of early onset bowel cancer. And we think that this is being mediated by changes in the gut microbiome.
1: A New South Wales woman who died while bushwalking in the state's southern highlands will be farewelled today. 18-year-old Lily Hooper was last heard from on the 12th of August when she set out for a hike in the Natai National Park. Her body was found 8 days later. Her mother says it's believed she suffered a fall and died the day she went missing. Kiralee Hooper has described her daughter as headstrong, independent and fearless. And flag-raising ceremonies are being held around the nation today to mark Australian National Flag Day, celebrating the first time the flag was flown on September the 3rd, 1901. Turning to sport now, the NRL will trial a contentious rule change proposal in a match between the Canterbury-Bankstown Bulldogs and the Brisbane Broncos. Both teams are out of finals contention. Tonight's clash will be their final match of the year. The NRL has been looking at a change which would see teams who concede a try choose whether to kick off or receive the ball when play restarts. It was trialled last week in a match between the Broncos and Melbourne Storm. And in tennis, Australian Alex de Minaur is through to the second round of the US Open after a straight sets win this morning.
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1: And here's the latest weather. We're currently at 15.5, on the way to a top of 22. Shower 2, 0 to 3 millimetres. Not quite sure when, but we'll find out, won't we? Current wind is west-southwesterly, 13 kilometres an hour, with gusts to 19. Humidity is 72%. And the East Gippsland District forecast, partly cloudy, slight chance of a shower, snow possible above 1,700 metres, winds northwest to southwesterly 20 to 30 kilometres an hour, but daytime maximum temperatures between 11 and 21. The East Gippsland Coastal Waters forecast for Waters Lakes entrance to 60 nautical

4 miles east of Gabo, the weather situation, a cold front embedded in a westerly flow will clip the south of Victoria today, with a high pressure system to build to the north of the state this evening. This high is expected to move over the Tasman Sea on Friday, with a strong cold front to approach the west of Victoria on Friday evening and cross the state on Saturday. Forecast for today, gale warning for today for the East Gippsland coast, and that reduces to a strong wind warning tomorrow. Today, winds norwesterly 15 to 20 knots, turning westerly 20 to 30 early in the morning. Winds reaching up to 35 knots offshore during the afternoon and evening. Seas 1 to 2 metres, increasing to 2 to 3 metres during the morning. Swell west to southwesterly 1 to 1.5 metres, increasing to 2 to 4 metres around midday. Weather partly cloudy. 50% chance of showers, chance of a thunderstorm in the far east early this morning. That answers the question. It was early this morning if it was going to happen. Never mind, should be prepared all the time for the possibility of rain and wind. Ignore what I just said. Just filling in while I find out what I have to do next. And that is play some music. Here's Wham. If You Were There.

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0: Now from the Blues Brothers complete disc is Larry Hayes and the boys with Excusez-moi, mon chéri. Shouldn't that be ma chérie?

the time is the right time for Aretha Franklin. 9:22 and a half. Here's Little River Band. Who made the moon?

It's 9:27 and a half, and it's time to tell you about something that's happening in the gallery here tomorrow night. The Mallacoota Arts Council presents Fragile, a new interdisciplinary artwork. Not canes and whips, it's interdisciplinary artwork to inspire, full stop. It's opening night, starts at 5 o'clock in the gallery, 66 Maurice Avenue. All welcome, free entry. And the exhibition runs until December, and it's open 7 days a week, 10 a.m. to 4 p.m. Come along. And we are delighted to have Ketia Wood and Mike Webb performing on opening night. And we are looking forward to that. Might see you there. This has nothing to do with what I just read. Just happened to be the band again.

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1: Sorry about that. I thought I could fade that out, but of course I couldn't. Don't do it. Here's Alicia Keys now with Dragon Days. Dragon Days.

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2: 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Mistaken Identity.

0: Time to go. Handing you over to Community Radio Network now. News. And then something called Indigenuity goes for about half an hour. And on it goes, repeats the music and whatever it does, and interrupted pleasantly by Mervyn Kim, who comes in with a local program. Thanks for the memory. He does that for a couple of hours, and then back to Community Radio Network until tomorrow morning when Maggie Langdon does her... What is it on a Friday? Did it last week? Sea Change Brekkie. So stay tuned. Enjoy the rest of the day. I don't think the rain's going to happen. Just went out and had a look, and blue sky mostly around. Thanks for listening. Bye. Well, don't forget, Morning Melodies, 10:30 at the pub. Art exhibition opening tomorrow evening, 5 o'clock. And market on Saturday. Bye.
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2: Good morning, I'm Shannon Kirkwood. Damage assessments are being conducted after a fire tore through one of Tasmania's major power stations. Emergency services were called to the Tungatina Power Station in Tasmania's Central Highlands about 9 p.m. last night. It took several hours to contain the blaze.
3: We do have crews on scene throughout the morning to make the scene safe so that the fire scene examiners can enter.
2: Hydro Tasmania says there were no employees or contractors on site when the fire began. It says the power system continues to operate securely and there is no risk to energy supply. Defence Minister Richard Marles has discussed AUKUS during a meeting with the US Secretary of War, Pete Hegseth.